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It was filled with love, all the happiness. That's where the good people are. You got love for everybody. Yeah, a kid from the underground. It started from the drums giving me the vibe.

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1: Due to popular demand, Point Blank Radio is heading back to Two Tribes Campfire in King's Cross with another free all-day event. From 2 p.m. right through to midnight for our end of summer jam on Saturday the 5th of September. Expect the full Point Blank family in attendance with DJs Andy Lockup, Brax, NJ Carter, Malik Fulsoul, Nipper Gill, Nui, Paul C and Polo, spinning a carefully curated soundtrack from past and present. Two Tribes Campfire is situated on Tile Yard Road, N7-9AH, and has firmly established itself as one of London's hottest alfresco venues. This unique, versatile venue features a contemporary brewhouse, an outdoor barbecue fire pit kitchen with food served all day. Set in a laid-back outdoor terrace space with a large covered seating area. Campfire is just a short walk from King's Cross Station or Caledonian Road Tube, and entrance is free all day. So, on Saturday the 5th of September, make sure you get down and join us for another eagerly awaited installment. For more info, stay tuned to this station or head to Resident Advisor.

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1: Due to popular demand, Point Blank Radio is heading back to Two Tribes Campfire in King's Cross with another free all-day event. From 2 p.m. right through to midnight for our end of summer jam on Saturday the 5th of September. Expect the full Point Blank family in attendance with DJs Andy Lockup, Brax, NJ Carter, Malik Fullsoul, Nipper Gill, Nui, Paul C and Polo, spinning a carefully curated soundtrack from past and present. Two Tribes Campfire is situated on Tile Yard Road, N7-9AH, and has firmly established itself as one of London's hottest alfresco venues. This unique, versatile venue features a contemporary brewhouse, an outdoor barbecue fire pit kitchen with food served all day. Set in a laid-back outdoor terrace space with a large covered seating area. Campfire is just a short walk from King's Cross Station or Caledonian Road Tube. And entrance is free all day. So, on Saturday the 5th of September, make sure you get down and join us for another eagerly

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A very good morning to everyone. I would say the sun is shining, but it's not. It's raining. Typical bank holiday weather. How's everybody doing? This is The Good Groove with Mark Crowther through to midday. Big thank you to DJ Lee for the last few hours.

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shout out to JD, who's feeling the rare groove. This is the sound of Leon Ware, Why I Came to California. The track prior was Norman Connors and Stella.

shout out to Jay and Eddie are locked in and feeling the funk. You're locked into Point Blank Radio. This is The Good Groove with Mark Crowther, through to midday, and midday is Gino D. At 2 p.m. it's Psy K.

This is the South Soul Orchestra and South Soul Hustle. The track prior was Father's Children. You can get it. A very special birthday wishes to B and Ealing Broadway. Thank you for your lovely message. Have a great day.

big shout out to Point Blank's very own Genix, who's locked in. You can catch him Sunday from 10 p.m. And to Mr. DJ Random, see you later, mate.

Buddha Boy was like a big shout out to Jules. Love ya. Big shout out to the Shermanator. He's locked in and feeling it. This is the sound of TJM, Small Circle of Friends, and it's the Luca Maltplin remix.

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1: Due to popular demand, Point Blank Radio is heading back to Two Tribes Campfire in King's Cross with another free all-day event. From 2 p.m. right through to midnight for our end of summer jam on Saturday the 5th of September. Expect the full Point Blank family in attendance with DJs Andy Lockup, Brax, NJ Carter, Malik Fulsoul, Nipper Gill, Nui, Paul C, and Polo, spinning a carefully curated soundtrack from past and present. Two Tribes Campfire is situated on Tile Yard Road, N79AH, and has firmly established itself as one of London's hottest alfresco venues. This unique, versatile venue features a contemporary brewhouse, an outdoor barbecue fire pit kitchen with food served all day. Set in a laid-back outdoor terrace space with a large covered seating area. Campfire is just a short walk from King's Cross Station or Caledonian Road Tube, and entrance is free all day. So, on Saturday the 5th of September, make sure you get down and join us for another eagerly awaited installment. The

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Good afternoon, everybody. It's me, Gino D, covering for Polo today. That's Mark Rather for the last 2 hours. So I'm going to take you on my musical journey. Past, last from the past, right up to date. Let's see where we go, eh? This is Point Blank Radio.

there. Don't forget, fast approaching next Saturday. All roads lead to Campfire. Point blanks, end of summer jam. That's the 5th, next Saturday. To be held at Campfire. I went to one, the first one of the first ones a few years ago. Great venue. Good food, good beer. We're going from 2 p.m. till midnight. I'll let you know in a bit who's playing. Yeah, so that's Campfire, Hull Yard Road. 2-minute walk from King's Cross Station.

0: always a pleasure to be here, mate. Out of Shermanator. Out to Stuart Stew. You guys reaching down to Campfire next Saturday?
1: One of the best things about this coat.
0: I know, I will be.
1: What led to

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Picked up a new album from DJ Irv this week, since I got back from holiday. Dropping you a few tracks from that as well.

out to the Genix. How you doing, mate? Hopefully catch up with you next Saturday. But before that, catch him right here, Sunday night, 10 p.m. with the Ghetto Chronicle Show.

to Rujo, out to Ian F, Adam F even, Ian in New Cross, all locked by the app. Welcome aboard, it's me, Gino D, right here, point blank.

Ooh, this is soothing, isn't it, eh? What's going on with the weather? Not sure I can get used to this. 2 weeks ago, out in the US, 42 degrees. Shock to my system, I tell you. Weather's looking good for next Saturday, though. Hot enough for you to get out to camp, campfire. King's Cross. Point blanks. End of summer jam. Saturday the 5th.

0: 8, 7, 6, 5, 4, 3, 2, unité, top, allumage Vulcain. 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
2: What does Mars's reddish hue have to do with its watery history? We'll talk about it this week on Planetary Radio. I'm Sarah Al-Ahmed of the Planetary Society, with more of the human adventure across our solar system and beyond. Mars has been red for billions of years, but scientists may have finally cracked the case on what iron compound actually gives it that color. This week I speak with planetary scientist Adomas, or Adam Valentinas, from Brown University. He's the lead author on a new study that suggests that Mars's surface dust is dominated not by hematite, as we long believed, but by a different water-rich mineral, ferrohydrite. What does that mean for Mars's watery past? We'll get into the science, the implications for future human explorers on Mars, and what it tells us about the red planet's timeline for habitability. Then we'll revisit one of the most iconic discoveries in Martian history, the hematite blueberries found by the Opportunity rover in What's Up. If you love Planetary Radio and want to stay informed about the latest space discoveries, make sure you hit that subscribe button on your favorite podcasting platform. By subscribing, you'll never miss an episode filled with new and awe-inspiring ways to know the cosmos and our place within it. For decades, scientists have studied the red dust coating Mars and developed a strong working hypothesis about what gives the planet its distinctive color. The leading idea was that iron in the soil reacted with small amounts of water and oxygen over long periods to form hematite. It's a familiar form of iron oxide, or rust, that we have here on Earth. This fits well with our broader understanding of Mars as a cold, dry planet that once held water but lost it billions of years ago. Earlier studies of iron oxide and Martian dust, based primarily on spacecraft observations, did not detect any water bound within the mineral structure. This led researchers to conclude that the dust must be composed of an anhydrous hematite, anhydrous meaning it doesn't contain any water. The hypothesis was that hematite formed under dry surface conditions through reactions with the atmosphere long after Mars's early wet period ended. But science is constantly evolving, and new data adds an important layer to the story. Recent findings led by planetary scientist Adam Valentinas, who's a postdoctoral fellow at Brown University and formerly at the University of Bern in Switzerland, suggest that the red dust might actually be dominated by a different kind of iron oxide, ferrohydrite. That's a mineral that holds water in its structure. Adam's team combined orbital and rover data with carefully controlled lab experiments. By simulating Martian dust and analyzing how different iron-bearing minerals behave in Mars-like conditions, he and his colleagues discovered that ferrohydrite provides a much better match to what we actually see on the planet's surface today. This discovery doesn't overturn what we know. It deepens our understanding. It suggests that Mars may have rusted much earlier than we previously thought, while liquid water was still present, and that the red dust we see today is a relic of a wetter, more complex climate history. Adam's team's new paper called Detection of Ferrohydrite in Martian Dust Records Ancient Cold and Wet Conditions on Mars was published on February 25th, 2025 in Nature Communications. Hi, Adam. It's wonderful to have you on to talk about this.
3: Hi, Sarah. I'm very happy to be here.
2: Almost everybody knows that Mars is red. Even children know that it's the red planet, but trying to figure out why Mars is red turns out to be way more complicated than we thought. When did you first think to question this long-standing idea that Mars is red because of hematite?
3: So I was, thinking about this question during my PhD thesis time. I was, I started my PhD in the University of Bern in Switzerland back in 2018. And perhaps during, midway towards the completion of my PhD thesis, I was reading these papers and also textbooks, actually, on the exploration of Mars and what we know about the surface, the surface composition, physical properties and mineralogical properties. And, you know, I was kind of inspired by the wealth of knowledge that has been generated, you know, for the last decades since the age and the birth of spacecraft observations and the exploration of Mars since like 1960s. And the question of why Mars is red has been, you know, tackled by several authors and several scientists. And, you know, when I was reading the literature and, you know, comparing what we know now and what we knew before, I kind of noticed that there are still, you know, unanswered questions about the composition of Mars, and especially the composition of the Martian dust. You know, the dust is the carrier of the color of these of this rust mineral. And then I decided to, you know, reinvestigate and revisit this problem that's been discussed since the 60s. And yeah, and then you know, as I revisited, I started seeing something interesting. So we can talk about this as well later. Yeah.
2: Well, your paper suggests that ferrihydrite is the reason why Mars is red and not hematite, as we originally thought. Can you explain the differences between these two compounds?
3: Yes. Yeah, so both of them are iron oxides. So, you know, as you look at, for example, metallic surfaces on Earth, they rust. So it's a similar process that's happening on Mars. You need the material that has iron. And this iron is a certain kind of specific chemical composition that changes its properties when exposed to oxygen and water. And it's then this iron forms this iron compound known as iron oxide. And these two minerals, so ferrihydrite and hematite, they are different because hematite does not contain water in this chemical structure, and ferrihydrite contains water in its chemical structure. So that's why it's called ferrihydrite, meaning it's hydrated, water containing. And by looking at, you know, and by understanding which type of iron oxide flavor there is on Mars, we can tell about the environmental conditions and certain, you know, and the question of if there was liquid water, for example.
2: What conditions are necessary for ferrihydrite to form versus this hematite?
3: Yeah, so hematite was thought to form, hematite can form actually in several different environments, but the environment that was kind of canonically favored, it was an environment that was water poor. So there was, people thought there was no liquid water that could interact with these iron minerals. So for example, basalt is a type of volcanic rock that contains iron.

0: oxygen. So on Earth, that you need atmospheric oxygen for hydrogen to form, and water. And it can be found in, you know, iron-rich streams, aquifers. It can be found in on the ocean floors. It can be found in lakes. It can be found, you know, even in, you know, sewage waters of iron mines. And so it's a widespread mineral. But the thing is, with ferrohydrate, it's a very young mineral. Hematite, on the other hand, it's found in old rocks. Ferrohydrate, in contrast, is a young mineral. So we thought that on Mars, the one reason that ferrohydrate could form is to have brief interactions between liquid water and the rocks, or you need very low surface temperatures and very low water temperatures, so maybe near freezing. And you could sustain that perhaps when you have, imagine, you know, these huge amounts of ice, and maybe you could have, you know, volcanic eruptions that would melt this ice, and then this ice would be maybe very cold. So this water would be very cold, and it would, you know, form these flash floods, and these flash floods could maybe chemically weather and interact with the rocks and form ferrohydrate.
1: I mean, there are so many different repercussions of everything you just said, if this is the case. What does this do to our understanding of the timeline of water on Mars?
0: Yeah, so this is also, you know, kind of an interesting question, because there was this mineralogical model that tried to, it's a great model. A lot of the observations that were made and concluded based on this model are correct. But, you know, with science, that's how it is always, we have to think of science as ever evolving, and it's never static. It's always dynamic. You know, you have to refine and improve your theories. So what I'm saying is that with this model, it's called the Bibring model. It's a model that explains the mineralogical evolution through time on Mars. And you have the Noachian period, you have the Hesperian period, and Amazonian period. And then for each period of these periods, the observers and scientists attributed a specific mineral formation. So the Amazonian period was thought to produce hematite. So 3 billion years of Martian geological evolution, the authors proposed hematite. So they thought that maybe hematite can form early on, as I said, through magmatic and oxidation of magma. But over time, you can maybe oxidize very thin layers of rocks on Mars through, you know, these traces amounts of oxygen. And they thought that this process continued for, you know, 3 billion years. But what we see is that if it's not hematite and ferrohydrate, you need liquid water. And we know that liquid water on the surface of Mars currently is not stable, but there was much more liquid water in the past. There are also other multiple lines of evidence that also support this. So we're not the first to say that, you know, there was liquid water in a deep Martian past. But what we are saying is that the dust, you know, and this rust mineral formed long ago, and it's not a contemporaneous recent geological process that formed this mineral. So basically, we're pushing the timeline back and saying that, you know, in the past, maybe 3 billion years ago, there was interaction between liquid water and volcanic rocks. It formed this rust mineral. And then over time, you know, Mars lost its atmosphere. It became hyper-arid. And once you have a hyper-arid environment, you can create dust, because through erosion, wind erosion, you know, you can erode rocks and surface materials. And as you erode, you make this dust. And, you know, on Earth, for example, we know that, you know, the Sahara Desert or any type of desert environment that is very arid, and if there's no rainfall, dust accumulates. And as you know, there's no liquid water, no precipitation, dust can accumulate. And on Mars, this dust then gets spread around by winds and global dust storms. So, and basically that's how this characteristic red hue arises on Mars, is through erosion of these ferrohydrate rich rocks. That was kind of the concept model that we proposed in our study.
1: That is interesting, because I was going to ask, you know, if there was water on Mars in large amounts, it would

0: be in certain locations, which means that you would end up with some places with way more of this ferrohydrite versus other locations. But if Martian dust storms are actually the thing knocking it around, that would explain why the entire planet ended up red instead of it just being congregated in areas, which is almost unfortunate because it would give us an even more deep understanding of where water was localized on Mars during those times.
1: Yeah, this is a very good point. Dust is obscuring the signal. It's piling a lot. You know, there are source regions, and there are also regions where it accumulates. And that really makes it difficult for us to understand where these ferrohydrite-rich rocks are. But our team is confident that there are some tools and instruments that can help us address this question. So this is actually something we're thinking about for the next project.
0: Well, this study combined spacecraft data from Mars Express, the Trace Gas Orbiter, Mars Reconnaissance Orbiter, and of course, the rovers as well, Curiosity, Opportunity, Perseverance. How did you bring together so many different sources to make this discovery?
1: Yeah, so, in science, if you find something interesting, you always need to provide solid evidence. And the more evidence you can provide, the better, because especially if you're finding something that contradicts a form of theory, you need to build confidence in your result, in your conclusions. So what I did is, I looked at other, not only, I looked at multiple data sources, as you just mentioned. Not only I used spacecraft observations and data, I used also rover observations. And laboratory experiments. And the exciting thing is that all of these instruments and all of these data, they supported the initial observation and the initial conclusion that ferrohydrite is the dominant iron oxide present in the Martian dust.
0: What would you say are some of the biggest challenges of actually trying to figure out the composition of this dust using instruments in space or even on the ground? Because we can't, obviously we don't have Mars sample return yet, so that's a little challenging.
1: So I would say that the biggest challenge is probably, learning all these different instruments and understanding the data, because to understand the data, you need to know how the instrument functions, what are the caveats, what maybe the likely artifacts, and difficulties in working with the data. So I think, none of these challenges cannot be, overcome with the work and just perseverance and motivation. So, step by step, as I started my PhD thesis, this project during my PhD thesis, I continued working on this during my postdoc time. So at Brown University with Jack Mustard as my supervisor, and you just need time, you just need work, and things go your way if you just persevere. So this project took me about 3 years to complete, actually. Yeah.
0: Oh wow! Yeah. And clearly, understanding how these instruments work was really pivotal to the way that you analyzed the samples in the lab, because you didn't just use our normal methods of analyzing these things in the lab. You wanted to mimic the way that spacecraft and rovers would do this kind of measurement on Mars to actually compare the two. What was that process like?
1: So one of kind of the established methods in Mars observation or remote sensing observations of Mars is to acquire a spectra of the Martian surface. So a spectrum is basically, it tells you how much of light is reflected at different wavelengths. And by, the shape and absorption features and the amount of light basically that gets reflected, you can, from the surface of a planetary material, such, a planetary surface such as Mars, you can tell something about the composition of the surface. However, if you compare these observations from done by spacecraft and, rovers, as you mentioned, you're not there. We don't have the samples here on Earth, so we cannot compare directly. So we have to make our own simulants. So in the lab, we synthesized with the help of one of my colleagues these different iron oxides. And actually, I didn't mention this, but on Earth, there are at least 10 or more iron oxides. So there are these different flavors of iron oxides. So I looked at all of them in the lab, and I was mixing them with the basalt. And these mixtures Then we analyze them using reflectance spectrometers, so similar type of instruments that are on the rovers and on the spacecraft. And then that gives us direct comparison in understanding, you know, what is the actual composition of the Martian dust. You know, it helps us to really pin it down and understand, you know, what are the major mineralogical phases present in the Martian dust.
0: Martian dust is really fine. How did you go about getting these tiny, tiny, tiny little dust grains?
1: Yeah, so that's another thing that we did. Not only we, you know, looked at different minerals, but we also looked at physical properties. So we know that the Martian dust is extremely fine just because it's sticky. It's, you know, you can see it in the rover images, you know, all this reddish hue. It collects on solar panels. You know, several rovers on Mars have been really suffering because of this dust, because it just, you know, covers the solar panels and then the instruments, there's no energy generation, and these rovers just, you know, they just stop functioning. So it's everywhere, and this small particle size is also has an effect on the spectral properties. So it has an effect on the way light is reflected from the surface. So basically, to mimic these particle sizes, we use this advanced machine in collaboration with our colleagues at University of Grenoble in France. We're grinding our powders, so we really approached particle sizes of close to or even smaller than a human hair, about 60 times smaller than a human hair.
0: Wow!
1: And so these particles are really, really fine, and we did see that actually, after grinding, the results were fitting much better to the actual Martian observations.
0: Were there any things that were actually mismatched between this combination of ferrohydrite and basalt with what we actually see on Mars?
1: You know, science is that's the beauty of science. It's it's very difficult or maybe even impossible to always have a perfect match. So we did see, for example, that there are, you know, these effects in the near-infrared range. So what we focused on in our study specifically was the visible range, but we also looked at the near-infrared range, so which is basically longer wavelengths of light. We saw that there are these effects that may result from the way how particles and powders agglomerate and cement to each other, and you may see subtle differences in the shape and the slope of the continuum. So this is basically a fancy term for features of part of the spectrum, and if it's inclined or slightly, or if there's a downturn. So we saw that, you know, between our data and the observations, there's a slight difference, but this is quite minor.
0: Well, it's one thing for ferrohydrate to form on Mars, but as you said, it's a totally other thing for it to remain stable for that long period of time. So how did you test to see whether or not this would break down in Martian conditions?
1: Yeah, so this was another set of experiments that we conducted. And this was in collaboration with our colleagues at the University of Winnipeg in Canada. So as you can see, as you know, have noticed, this is was a quite a laboratory-led project. As I said, you know, I started working at University of Bern, then University of Grenoble, Brown University, and then University of Winnipeg. So basically what we did is we sent a few samples to our colleagues at University of Winnipeg, and they have a Mars chamber. So basically a Mars chamber is a closed system, a closed container where you put the samples in. You can regulate the environmental conditions such as temperature, relative humidity. You know, you can also shine the samples with the ultraviolet light and, you know, simulate the radiation environment that's present on Mars. And then you can test how all of these parameters, how they affect, how they change different properties of your samples. So what we're interested in our case was to look at the mineralogical structure of ferrohydrates, you know, how the atomic structure, basically how the atoms of ferrohydrates, and if the atoms and the structure, the atomic structure in ferrohydrate is affected by the Martian conditions, simulated Martian conditions, because there was this idea that ferrohydrate is not stable on the Martian surface and that it would change, you know, that it would not be present and it would crystallize and change into, for example, hematite. That was like one of the prevailing ideas. So we, you know, we decided to test this this hypothesis, and what we saw was that there was no change. As you put this ferrohydrate in this chamber, you know, you crank down the humidity, you fill it with carbon dioxide, you know, you shine, you know, ultraviolet radiation, nothing happened. We saw that ferrohydrate is, the crystal structure of ferrohydrate remains the same, because we also did another measurement just after dehydration. So this experiment was, it's dehydrating the sample. And then we did X-ray diffraction measurements. So we took an X-ray diffraction pattern of ferrohydrate before the experiment, and then we took a second pattern after the experiment. And then again, comparing these two data sets, we saw no difference. So ferrohydrate is poorly crystalline. It's very disordered mineral, and there's no change in ferrohydrate structure.
0: But we are talking about timescales that are like billions of years long. Can we extend that out that far?
1: Very, very good question. This is actually one of the questions that not only a few of my co-authors asked, but also their viewers asked during the review process. So what I did is I looked at the literature and at the theory. So there's this a law or equation called Arrhenius equation, and it's quite widely used in the chemistry and the geochemistry communities. And basically, it tells you that certain kinetic reactions are very dependent on temperature, actually very dependent, so super sensitive. And as you, so we have to think, you know, about the temperature regimes on Mars. Mars is very cold right now. The average surface temperature is minus 70 C, so Celsius. So very cold, well below freezing temperatures. And these actually surface temperatures, they slow down a lot of kinetic reactions, a lot of these reactions that would be happening on Earth, but they don't happen or are extremely slowed down on Mars. And basically, I employed these theoretical calculations, which also suggested that ferrohydrate is basically in some sort of, it's in a frozen state. It will not crystallize and change into other iron oxides just because it's very dry and also very cold. And this was great because these theoretical calculations, they agreed with our laboratory experiments.
0: And if we combine this with the understanding of the conditions under which these two different iron compounds form, this could potentially tell us a lot about whether or not Mars had this warm kind of, you know, wet past, or if it was mostly cold and icy.
1: Yes, so we discussed this in the paper as well, because we know from, as I mentioned before, from several past studies that investigated the mineralogy of the Martian surface, both from orbit and from ground. You know, they have identified various hydrated minerals such as clays and sulfates, and you know, this has been known since maybe 2005, so now 20 years we have known that there are all these other hydrated minerals. So we discussed that perhaps these clays and sulfates, they perhaps formed before ferrohydrate. So you could have had maybe warmer conditions early on, but then the surface environment started to become more cold and dry, and perhaps the formation of ferrohydrate suggests that it formed during the latest gulps of water in Mars history. Maybe it was the last stage of these mineral formations as water was becoming colder, more brief, maybe more episodic, and then at some point completely dry.
0: Both of these iron compounds also require some kind of oxidizing environment in order to form. And we don't have a lot of oxygen in the Martian atmosphere today, but there is some indication that there was more oxygen in the past. I think there have been some studies on like manganese oxides and other things found on Mars that suggest that it did have a lot more oxygen in the past, but what other sources of oxygen could potentially lead to the creation of these chemicals other than that?
1: Yeah, great point. This is also something that we have discussed quite a lot in the team, but also with several scientists in the community. So on Earth, as you mentioned, you know, these iron oxides, they form because of atmospheric, well, they require atmospheric oxygen, and the Earth's atmosphere is very oxygen rich, which is not the case for present day Mars. However, in the past, there may have been a bit more oxygen, but we had to agree that perhaps free atmospheric oxygen was not required for ferrohydrate formation. And, you know, there are alternative chemical pathways that would result in ferrohydrate formation. So, for example, you can create oxidants in the waters just by shining a UV light. It's the process is called photooxidation. So as you shine UV at the water, it creates these OH radicals. So these compounds that can react with iron and oxidize the iron just in, so you just need the liquid water. You can also form some traces of free oxygen by photolysis. So if you're shining a UV light at, you know, gas molecule, water molecules in the vapor form, it splits them up into hydrogen and oxygen. And perhaps, you know, some of this oxygen, free oxygen then created by photolysis can, you know, react with iron and oxidize it. So what I'm trying to say is that there are multiple pathways how you can, you know, oxidize iron, you know, iron minerals and manganese, for example, manganese-rich materials, and perhaps large amounts of oxygen is not required. So, but this is, again, this is something that we are thinking about for future work, and maybe, you know, we find a way how to distinguish between these varying hypotheses.
0: We luckily have some really wonderful missions coming up that could help us try to sort some of this out. I'm really looking forward to the European Space Agency's Rosalind Franklin rover, but also we're really pulling for that Mars sample return mission over here, because getting those samples could potentially shed light on a lot of these puzzles that are going to be really difficult to solve otherwise.
1: Yes, definitely for Mars exploration, you know, these are exciting times, and the Rosalind Franklin rover includes a drill, so they can actually, you know, drill into the subsurface for up to, I think, 2 meters depth. So you could potentially look at if there's a difference in oxidation of the surface materials as you go and drill deeper into the Martian subsurface, and that could also actually tell us about, you know, what kind of oxidizing environment was present on ancient Mars, but also modern Mars, because Mars is, although it has a very thin atmosphere, there's still processes happening on the surface that are interesting and we can investigate.
0: We'll be right back with the rest of my interview with Adam Valentinus after this short break.
2: Hi, y'all. LeVar Burton here. Through my roles on Star Trek and Reading Rainbow, I have seen generations of curious minds inspired by the strange new worlds explored in books and on television. I know how important it is to encourage that curiosity in a young explorer's life. That's why I'm excited to share with you a new program from my friends at the Planetary Society. It's called the Planetary Academy, and anyone can join. Designed for ages 5 through 9 by Bill Nye and the curriculum experts at the Planetary Society, the Planetary Academy is a special membership subscription for kids and families who love space. Members get quarterly mailed packages that take them on learning adventures through the many worlds of our solar system and beyond. Each package includes images and factoids, hands-on activities, experiments and games, and special surprises. A lifelong passion for space, science, and discovery starts when we're young. Give the gift of the cosmos to the explorer in your life.
0: It's funny that after all this time, all of this research on Mars is so much that we still don't understand. Do you think that this finding suggests that there's potentially other minerals and processes on Mars that we might have completely misunderstood?
1: Well, we know a lot about Mars, and I think it's quite possible that there are things that perhaps we have not thought about, and, you know, they are just there in the data, which is just, there's, you know, we need someone who looks and revisits all these great data sets that we have for Mars. And I think it's quite likely that, you know, we could find something that's not been thought about and not discovered, yeah.
0: Well, it feels weird to characterize it as completely misunderstanding. I mean, even in this case, we're literally just debating over whether or not it's this flavor of iron compound versus this flavor of iron compound. Like, we understand a good amount of the way that this is falling out. It's just about which one and what timing and what initial conditions, which is going to take us a bit to figure out. But I mean, it's quite remarkable that we're at this point.
1: Yeah, and you know, and one of the reasons why sometimes, you know, we find something new is because our instruments and our data sets are improving. So, you know, the early Mars exploration was done using ground-based telescopes, for example. And, you know, we did not have spacecraft or rovers there. And these scientific conclusions and observations were quite limited in the beginning. So as our instruments are improving and as our data sets are improving, we can actually refine a lot of these questions and advance our knowledge of Mars geological history and evolution and the environments that were present not only on present day Mars but also ancient.
0: If this is the case, then Mars would have rusted when it still had water present on its surface, and that means the red color is more of a sign of a wetter past than this slow oxidation process. What do you think this suggests about the history of habitability on Mars?
1: So life as we know it requires liquid water. NASA even has a mantra called follow the water. So for a Martian exploration, tracing the water and understanding where the water was is quite important, especially for habitability question. So by identifying that the Martian dust or this iron mineral contains water, that tells us that, you know, liquid water was required. And by this inference, you can maybe argue that that raises the habitability potential of Mars, because now, you know, everywhere you look, basically, because dust is everywhere, you have some water that's trapped in this mineral structure. So perhaps we are at this point where evidence for liquid water in the ancient past is can be observed right now almost everywhere. You know, you have ices in the poles, you know, which are not only carbon dioxide, but they're composed of water. You have these clay minerals and sulfates that, you know, I talked about, which have been discovered in the past. The dust is a carrier also of hydration and, you know, evidence for liquid water. So I think all of these lines of evidence, they suggest that the conditions for life may have been present on Mars, and now we just need to basically find the evidence, which is, I guess, the most difficult part of a Martian exploration. However, we have, you know, Perseverance rover and also Curiosity rover who that are investigating these environments that contain liquid water, and perhaps they can address these questions. You know, I've been looking at Mars images for most of my career, but sometimes I still get excited just by looking at all these amazing images that have been acquired by Perseverance rover, but also by spacecraft data. But to note, actually, you mentioned something interesting about, you know, human exploration of Mars. So this kind of an observation that, you know, we can make from just the evidence of air hydrate in the dust is that human explorers, once they land on Mars, and, you know, suppose they land somewhere where it's very dry and there's no ice in the subsurface, they could potentially, you know, use Martian dust and ferrohydrate to cultivate this water, because you know, ferrohydrate is hydrated, so there is probably something maybe up to on an order of 10% by weight of water in this mineral structure. So you just need to heat it up really strongly and condense the vapor, the gas released from ferrohydrate, and you know, you could use this perhaps as a resource.
0: Mark Watney would have wanted to know that during his not real time on Mars. No, but that's a great point. This does have some implications there then. And we're going to need that if we're going to do it, although we're also going to have to figure out that whole perchlorate issue. There's a lot there going on, but each and every clue that we get, it takes us a step closer to being able to put humans on another world in our solar system. And that's, it's just amazing. But you touched on this a little bit earlier, that you do have some future plans for your research. Do you want to talk a little bit more about what you're going to be doing next?
1: The discovery of ferrohydrate on Mars opens several research directions. And, you know, it raises several interesting questions. So one of the questions is constraining the timing. So trying to understand when the oxidation happens, because right now we just use the abundance of liquid water on ancient Mars as perhaps the time when ferrohydrate formed. And, we mentioned something about 3 billion years ago, but we need to constrain this and understand, you know, how long this could have happened. And then for that, you need to look at the geology. And this is one of the kind of the research directions that we will take in the future. Another thing is to understand how ferrohydrate forms. So I mentioned to you that, you know, on Earth, there are various environments, but perhaps on Mars, there are geochemical pathways that we have not thought about. So I intend to look at ferrohydrate formation in the lab. So basically synthesize this mineral in various different ways, exposing it, you know, to Mars-like conditions, changing the temperature, changing, you know, the atmospheric composition, and seeing how that affects ferrohydrate formation. And, you know, from these laboratory experiments, we can maybe understand something very fundamental and very interesting about the surface processes on ancient Mars.
0: So cool. Good luck with all your future research. And I'd love to know more if you actually do these experiments and find out something cool, because I'm just kind of mind blown that we're still in the situation where we're still finding out cool new stuff from old data and combining it with lab results the way that you did. Really clever. That's awesome.
1: Yeah. Thank you so much. Yeah. It's exciting. And especially, you know, I did not mention, but the Mars sample return mission hopefully will bring back samples, and in those samples you will have dust, because as I mentioned, dust is everywhere. It's sticking to every single, you know, object on the surface of Mars, so you'll have some contamination of dust. And if we study, you know, these dust particles, we can test this hypothesis and really understand, you know, if this ferrohydrate is present on the Martian surface, although I believe it is, but, you know, we all always need to test our hypotheses. But not only is it important for testing the hypothesis, but also just by studying the chemical composition of this ferrohydrate in the return samples can tell us a lot, because you can look at stable isotope measurements. So it's basically, it's a type of analysis that looks at isotopic composition of ferrohydrate, and that can tell us about, you know, water temperature during the formation of ferrohydrate. It can also tell us about the source of the water. So for example, it could tell us if it's meteoric or marine. So, you know, if it's from precipitation, or for example, if it formed in oceans. And also it can tell us also something about habitability, because we know that on Earth, microbes interact with a plethora of minerals, and iron oxide, namely ferrohydrate, for example, is known to be an important agent for these microbial reactions. And, you know, there are several different things we can test by having the Mars sample return happening and, you know, looking at ferrohydrate present in these samples.
0: I cannot stress enough how much I want those samples to actually reach Earth. We're, as an organization, trying to advocate as hard as we can for Mars sample return. It's going to take some time and some work, but whether or not these samples come home sometime in the next 10 years or some other time, eventually humanity is going to get their hands on something from Mars, and we're going to be able to figure out these questions. And I'm so excited. I want it to happen yesterday instead of 40 years in the future.
1: Oh, yes, definitely. I mean, the scientific community is also extremely excited about the prospect of having the samples back. And, you know, I hope that maybe one day, if the samples are brought back, maybe, you know, one of my future students can look into it and, you know, test these ideas.
0: I love that. And then they can use your research and all the other people that have come before, combine it all together, and oh, the things we could learn. It's going to be a beautiful future when we get all this back.
1: Definitely. I mean, my research is, you know, based on, you know, all the previous research from the community. So we're standing on on the shoulders of giants. And I mean, that's the beauty of science. You're building, and you know, the future generations can also provide something very interesting.
0: Nice Isaac Newton reference.
1: Well, yes.
0: Thanks for joining us, Adam. I really appreciate it. And good luck in your future research.
1: Yeah, thank you so much for having me. I enjoyed this interview.
0: If you'd like to get deeper into this research, I've included a link to Adam's full paper in Nature Communications, along with a great write-up from the European Space Agency on this week's episode page at planetary.org/radio. Of course, Mars has been surprising us for decades. One of the most memorable early clues to its watery past came from the Opportunity rover, which discovered tiny hematite-rich spherules scattered across the surface, nicknamed blueberries. They told a very different part of the story, one shaped by groundwater and chemistry. Here's our chief scientist, Dr. Bruce Betts, for What's Up. Hey, Bruce.
3: Hey there, Sarah.
0: I'm back from my big whirlwind city adventure in D.C. and also our beautiful gala. It was nice to see you there.
3: It was nice to see you there. That was actually my double.
0: Your clone.
3: I hired to go to events. Yeah.
0: Yeah, man. You know, it wouldn't be bad to have a clone just so she could do some extra editing, maybe go off to Mars, pop back and tell me how it was.
3: Sarah, too.
0: I think this research paper is really interesting in that, like, we had a general concept of what was going on with Martian dust, but even with all of our data, there's still some wiggle room in the chemistry there. So I think getting those samples back will be honestly very helpful. But even so, it's not like we didn't understand what was going on with Mars. We're just kind of refining our understanding of which particular iron oxide. So it's cool that we're in that place.
3: Hardcore mineralogy.
0: Hardcore. I wanted to bring this up with you because I think, even for me, one of the big things that pointed to the fact that Mars had liquid water in the past was this discovery that blew up in newspapers and on social media about these so-called blueberries on Mars that Opportunity found. They're not actual blueberries. I've even heard little kids ask me why there's blueberries on Mars, thinking that they're legit blueberries. So I wanted to bring this up and talk a little bit about how that relates to hematite and this broader discovery of what kind of iron is on Mars. So could you tell us a little bit about, you know, what went down with Opportunity and why was that discovery so awesome?
3: Okay, first of all, what? They're not actual blueberries? Okay. I know this. I'm going to back up a little bit and take the picture out to Spirit as well, the Spirit rover. So Spirit and Opportunity were sent at the same time, and landing sites, obviously two landing sites were picked. And it was interesting because Spirit's landing site was based mostly on geomorphology. So it was put into a location at the end of a big hundreds of kilometer long valley channel that presumably liquid water had flowed in, and that's how they picked where they went. This is shortening a story that took months and years of scientists arguing about it. But the Opportunity site was chosen based on spectroscopy and perceived mineralogy. So using the thermal emission spectrometer on Mars Global Surveyor and complementary data, they saw one of the few places on Mars that showed a spectra that should have corresponded to coarse-grained hematite. Coarse-grained hematite being a gray mineral that you may have seen often made magnetic and used in jewelry and things like that. Well, it turns out that is very exciting for those playing the liquid water game, which people play because liquid water is needed by all life on Earth. And so finding a place that seemed to have coarse-grained hematite was a party when you're looking for water, which might have something to do with life. So when it landed, This was the era of airbag landings. So you inflate airbags around the entire spacecraft. And when it lands, it bounces. And it bounces and it bounces and bounces, bounces, bounces. It's very Tigger-like in that respect. And they referred to Opportunity as being a hole-in-one because when it bounced, after bouncing a kilometer or two, literally, it ended up in a very small impact crater. And so one of the first things it saw was the miniature cliffside of the impact crater that showed exposed sedimentary layers. And it showed blueberries, which I'll get back to, but coarse-grained hematite all over the place. And this was very exciting.
0: But really, though, the fact that they managed to get a kind of hole-in-one after practically bubble wrapping a rover and dropping it on Mars is kind of spectacular.
3: It was. And if you look at those initial images, it was very confusing, at least for those of us not truly in the details of the imagery, because it looks like you've got like a 10 meter cliff that you're looking at, and it turns out it's like 10 centimeters. And but still showed multiple sedimentary layers, and there are these things all over, these little spherules, so little spheres that when you look at them, particularly in a false color, they look bluish. And in fact, they are bluer. They aren't really blue, but they're bluer than all the red stuff all around. And it turns out the stuff's all over where they landed when they went out and they drove on the planes. Why is this important? Because it's associated, again, with usually, almost always on Earth, with liquid water creation and things like hydrothermal systems and the like. So to get that instant confirmation, or practically instant, was just a wonderful contrast. So you take Spirit, it was the very end of years into the mission where it got its most powerful examples of things that look like they're forming liquid water in terms of seeing them on the surface. Again, you've got this huge channel flowing in. Anyway, it was groovy, and as soon as they were called blueberries, the name was stuck.
0: But this leads me to another question, which is that if coarse-grained hematite is this bluish color, then why would people attribute the red dust on Mars to this bluish iron oxide?
3: Well, it's more grayish in reality in Earth, but still, it's a valid question. I will admit I'm not entirely sure, but I think it is because there is also fine-grained hematite and permutations therein, and that tends to be reddish on Earth and is also can form in aqueous water environments or not as much. It would be a different form of how you arrange the how you pile up the molecules in a crystalline lattice.
0: Every time I learn more about Spirit and Opportunity, I mean, I've heard this story so many times, but it still completely blows my mind that that rover basically mission accomplished itself on day one and then went on to have 14 years almost on Mars, so far beyond what we ever thought it was going to be able to do. I don't know. I'm really looking forward to the day that we have these kinds of rovers on every single terrestrial world, because just imagine what we could learn with one of these going around on Mercury or even the moons out there. Ugh. It would be so cool. Why don't we go into our random space fact of the week?
3: So I'm going to talk about ancient astronomers and their accomplishments. So the Mayans have got a lot of bad rap for their calendar and have other reasons for bad raps. But in terms of science and astronomy, they were amazingly spot on for how little they had in terms of equipment, essentially none. They were able to predict eclipses of solar and lunar eclipses accurately. They have their setups of, for example, in Chichen Itza in the Yucatan Peninsula, you have things where on the equinox, a shadow appears. I don't know if you've ever seen the picture of the Castle El Castillo, the pyramid, and the shadow appears looking like a feathered serpent it was designed for, but it's on the equinox that it highlights that symbol. And they also had an observatory aligned to study Venus's movements. Now, an observatory didn't have a telescope in it that we are aware of, but was a isolated place that is for astronomical observation. There you go. Mayan astronomers, well played, sirs. Well played. Good stuff.
0: I mean, that's dedication right there. Learning enough about space that you can track that kind of stuff so you can build your buildings in such a way that on one particular day something happens. I mean, I was wowed by that when I was a kid in my hometown. We had a building. It was an old California mission where the sun at its peak, when it hit that meridian in the sky, would shine right through a hole in the wall on the winter solstice. I mean, just for that one moment. That is a really beautiful dedication and just a statement about how deeply these things are embedded in different people's cultures.
3: And there are, you know, civilizations, various places that had this type of thing. And of course, one of the fundamental things was understanding the calendar to understand, assuming you're at the age of agriculture, to understand when you should be planting crops and what the sun's doing and things like that.
0: Right. So, and now people can't even see the night sky because we have too many lights.
3: Yeah, but we have professionals who are now far more adept at those things.
0: That's fair.
3: Because, you know, satellites. So lights in the sky, can't see as well. Satellites. Well, very little atmosphere, depending where you are. Right. Now, what is this? I'm trying to be the positive one. Come on. Don't put me in that position.
0: Too late now, Bruce. Now you're the positive one. Deal with it.
3: Yeah. Oh, I would like to. I think that's a very great opportunity for me going forward. All right, everybody. Go out there, look up the night sky, and think about the most positive thing that you have thought of when looking up at the night sky. Thank you, and good night.
0: We've reached the end of this week's episode of Planetary Radio. But we'll be back next week with our Cosmic Shores Gala, the Planetary Society's 45th anniversary celebration. 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Mark Hilverta and Ray Paletta are our associate producers. 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
0: The first atmosphere on a rocky exoplanet in a habitable zone. This week on Planetary Radio. I'm Sarah El Ahmed of the Planetary Society, with more of the human adventure across our solar system and beyond. For the first time, scientists have detected an atmosphere on a rocky world orbiting in the habitable zone of another star. This week, I'm joined by the lead author on that discovery, Colin Cherubim, a NASA Hubble Fellow at the University of Chicago. Then Bruce Betts, our chief scientist, joins me for What's Up, where we're going to dig into the very first detection of an exoplanet atmosphere ever and its surprising connection to this week's guest. If you love Planetary Radio and want to stay informed about the latest space discoveries, make sure you hit that subscribe button on your favorite podcasting platform. By subscribing, you'll never miss an episode filled with new and awe-inspiring ways to know the cosmos and our place within it. One of the greatest questions humanity has ever asked is whether or not we're alone in the universe. Is there life beyond our planet? To truly get at the heart of that question, though, we need to understand the conditions under which life arose on our own planet, and then search for those conditions elsewhere among the stars. It's true that there could be other circumstances under which life can thrive, perhaps in the subsurface liquid water oceans of an exomoon, or maybe in situations that we haven't even fathomed. But for now, we only have one example of a world that's teeming with life, our Earth. If we could find a similar world out there in the vastness beyond our solar system, it would be extraordinary. As of the date of this recording, humanity has confirmed 6,333 exoplanets, worlds orbiting stars beyond our solar system. And there are thousands more candidates waiting for follow-up observations. But the vast majority of these worlds are nothing like Earth. We've found hot Jupiters, mini Neptunes, lava worlds, rogue planets, endless permutations of possibilities out there orbiting other stars. But a world like our own, that's something that we've yet to see. The search is still ongoing, but it took a major leap forward with the world that we're about to discuss today. The exoplanet is called LHS 1140b. It's a super Earth, about 1.5 times the size of our planet and roughly 5.5 times its mass. It orbits a small, cool red dwarf star about 49 light years away in the constellation Cetus. It's not only a rocky world, but it orbits in its star's habitable zone, just the right distance that liquid water could conceivably exist on its surface. We don't yet know whether or not it has an ocean, but each new piece of evidence makes this world more and more intriguing. And now we know something else. It actually has an atmosphere, a layer of gas shrouding it that can insulate and protect its surface. When researchers observed LHS 1140b, they didn't find an atmosphere that's like Earth's, but they did find an atmosphere of helium, the second most abundant element in the universe. As our guest is going to explain, that helium can tell us a great deal, not only about this world, but perhaps about the evolution of rocky worlds with atmospheres. To walk us through how this discovery happened and what it means, I'm joined by the lead author on this paper, Dr. Colin Cherubin. He's a NASA Hubble Fellow at the University of Chicago who recently completed his PhD at Harvard. His team's paper is called Helium Escaping from the Atmosphere of a Nearby Rocky Exoplanet Orbiting in a Habitable Zone, and it was published in the journal Science on July 16th, 2026. Hey, Colin. Thanks for joining me.
5: Hey, Sarah. Thanks for having me here.
0: And congratulations on your PhD. I understand that just happened recently.
5: Yeah, thanks so much. Yeah, I just finished up at Harvard University in the Earth and Planetary Science Department in May.
0: So you've had one of the most unusual paths in astrophysics that I've kind of come across as I've been interviewing people, right? You got a chemistry degree, you were a professional drummer, a high school teacher, and then off to get all of this science, all this background in exploring worlds. How did that long winding road lead you to hunting atmospheres on other worlds?
5: Yeah, I suppose it was a bit unusual. The truth is, one day I went to my gym in Boston when I was a high school teacher, and the guy working behind the counter said, "Hey, what's your favorite element?" I said, "What?" And I kind of did a double take, like, is he talking to me? And I was like, "Chemical element?" He said, "Yeah." I said, "Well, it's funny you ask because I'm a chemistry teacher." And so I told him it was carbon, which I know some people will think is a cop-out, but I mean, you can't really beat carbon. And I said, "Why?" And he said, "Oh, I'm just reading this book. I was just curious." And I said, "Okay, what's the book?" And it was Cosmos by Carl Sagan. And I was aware of the reboot by Neil deGrasse Tyson, the TV show, and sort of aware of the book and Carl Sagan, but I didn't really know much about it. And it looked interesting. So I picked it up and I read it, and it sounds cliche, but it changed my life. And I was really, really inspired, and it kind of snowballed into what started as more like pop sci, you know, Neil deGrasse Tyson and Carl Sagan and folks like that and podcasts and things. And then I just became more and more curious and thought, like, hey, maybe I can actually engage with this kind of academically. And so I started trying to read academic literature and sort of cold emailing grad students and professors and just asking questions. And eventually, you know, I was kind of looking for something more intellectually and always wanted to do science. And I thought, hey, maybe I can actually, you know, try to go get a PhD in this. And so I did a lot of like online courses to try to, you know, get a better foundation in like computer science and physics and things like that. And I took a job teaching physics very intentionally to try to strengthen that background. And yeah, applied to a bunch of programs and didn't get into any of them, and took some feedback and got some experience, and then reapplied and then got into Harvard.
0: I think it's really interesting just how many people Carl Sagan inspired. I mean, honestly, he was a huge part of my journey because Cosmos was something that inspired me when I was a kid. And now here I am working at the organization that he co-founded, right? I can't even put to words how many people's lives have been completely changed by that. And I wish we could tell him, you know?
5: Yeah, it's a shame we can't. I think he would be really, I don't know, moved by some of the things that we see today. You know, I recently went back and just read that book again towards the end of my PhD, and it was a completely different experience because, you know, I'm reading through and I'm thinking, oh, well, actually, that's not quite right. And, oh, man, if only he could know, you know, how many planets are, you know, discovered today, et cetera, et cetera. So, yeah, things, you know, especially in exoplanet science, things have changed so much. Yeah,
0: I mean, they really, really have. And I think, you know, this paper is a really great example of this because one of your PhD advisors, I think, is David Charbonneau. Is that right?
5: That's right.
0: Yeah. So he was part of the team that made the very first detection of an atmosphere on an exoplanet. And that was back in 2001, right? So not that long ago. And of course, it was hot Jupiter, classic, right? But now 25 years later, you two are co-authors on the first atmosphere detected on a rocky planet in the habitable zone. I mean, that is a wild amount of progress in just 25 years or so. What was it like working with David on this?
5: Yeah, honestly, it was kind of surreal. I'm like almost speechless. You know, it's really something to see sort of Dave's take on it too. And he has the experience, right? Like you said, he discovered the first ever transiting exoplanet and then the first ever atmosphere on an exoplanet, you know, known to us, of course. And I heard him reminiscing about at that time, I think he said he kind of speculated and thought, oh, maybe someday we can do this for, you know, sort of an Earth-like, more rocky, smaller planet. But I think at that time it felt far-fetched to him, and it felt like maybe a bit of a pipe dream or, you know, I hope I'm not getting him wrong. Maybe it was more of just an engineering challenge that he thought inevitably would be solved, or maybe it was all of these things. I don't know. But, you know, the way he kind of reminisced about it, and then 25 years later, he's, you know, he's got a student that he's guided and helped along, and together here we are, having discovered that atmosphere that he kind of dreamt about in a way.
0: I think what's funny about this is, at least from my understanding of the arc of this story, you didn't originally go seeking to find an atmosphere on a, you know, rocky world in the habitable zone, right? You were actually kind of interested in this kind of part of the arc of planetary evolution, that moment where the atmosphere is dominated by helium. Was that actually what you were trying to look for?
5: Yeah. The fact that it was a habitable zone planet was a total bonus. I was working on a lot of theory, not just observation, but theory work as a PhD student. And I developed a model that simulates how exoplanet atmospheres evolve over time. And I was specifically predicting helium-dominated atmospheres on a select number of planets. And LHS 1140b just sort of happened to be one of them. And I thought, well, hey, that's a really interesting target. You know, it's a rocky world in the habitable zone that has received tons of attention. It's nearby, so it's easy to observe. And I thought, well, why don't we just start here and test the theory with this really fascinating planet? And lo and behold, it was the first detection.
0: Can you talk a little bit about how these planets start out and why this moment when helium is dominating the atmosphere is so interesting?
5: So we think most planets, when they form in what's called a protoplanetary disk. And this is kind of the leftover gas and dust encircling a star when a star sort of collapses from a giant molecular cloud and ignites fusion and such. And so you have this leftover disk circling the star, and slowly particles start to accumulate through gravity. And, you know, you build up these pebbles, and then the pebbles kind of coalesce, and you get planets. And most material in the universe actually is hydrogen and helium. These are the most abundant elements in the universe. They were formed during the Big Bang. They're just the simplest elements, one proton, two protons. And there's just a lot of the stuff laying around in these disks. So we think most planets start with hydrogen and helium dominated atmospheres. we think the solar system might actually be a bit of an oddball, and that may not have happened, although recent theories are suggesting this actually may have happened to Earth, and Earth itself may actually have gone through one of these helium phases, which maybe we can dig into. But yeah, so we assume that these planets start with hydrogen and helium, and what my prediction focuses on is this kind of sweet spot where if a planet has the right mass, so the right gravitational strength, which wants to keep the atmosphere, and the right stellar irradiation, so heating from the star that wants to blow the atmosphere away. These are kind of competing forces. If you're in this sort of sweet spot, you can drive away the hydrogen, but the helium, which is heavier, can stick around and sort of accumulate on the planet. And this is called mass fractionation. And you sort of enrich the atmosphere in helium over time.
0: And it's like you're looking for this very, I mean, at least on cosmic timescales, a very small time window in the lives of these worlds, which is, you know, it's got to be a real challenge. So out of all the worlds that you looked at, how many qualified for this moment? And why did you end up looking at LHS 1140b? It's a very small time window in the lives of these worlds, which is, you know, it's got to be a real challenge. So out of all the worlds that you looked at, how many qualified?

0: atmospheres. So, you know, you can go, you can check out my 2025 paper, which was a theory paper coming from my latest modeling work. And there's a couple dozen planets in a table there that have, you know, helium rich atmospheres predicted to exist on them with certain probabilities ascribed to them based on some simulations I've done. This idea of a helium dominated atmosphere was put forth formally in 2015. And I've kind of revised this hypothesis with more detailed modeling. And it was once kind of thought to be maybe a sort of exotic world, this sort of helium world scenario. But my thesis showed that it may actually be kind of a common process that is almost like a natural stepping stone for planets of this size as they cross over and start to, you know, lose their atmospheres and become, they go from more gaseous planets to kind of more rocky planets. So yeah, in that respect, it kind of is maybe like a sort of stepping stone, but some of these planets can kind of stay in that transient state for hundreds of millions to billions of years. And in this case in particular, we think LHS 1140b, according to my simulations at least, should be stable in this state for at least, you know, several hundreds of millions of years to come, if not over a billion years.
1: That's amazing. You're saying basically there are certain conditions both with the planet and with the star under which this can happen. So can you tell us a little bit about the world and the star itself and how this scenario sets us up for success looking for helium?
0: So I think the main things to focus on are the mass of the planet and the distance to the star, which kind of tells you how irradiated the planet is. If the planet has the right escape velocity, or equivalently, you could think of it as like surface gravity, how strongly the planet wants to hold on to its atmosphere, and compare that to how irradiated the planet is from its star, those are kind of the two balancing forces that are going to tell you how likely it is for the planet to hold on to its atmosphere. And if it's tuned just in the right kind of parameter space on those two axes or two dimensions, and the balance is just right, you can blow off enough hydrogen that you remove most of it, but not too much that you're dragging helium along with it. I'm kind of getting at something called the cosmic shoreline here, which is this concept that was introduced in 2017, I think by Kevin Zanley and some folks, which is basically what I'm saying, but it's based on the solar system. So what they did is they just plotted graphed all of the solar system planets on those two axes. How strong is their gravity and how irradiated are they by the sun? And they found they could draw this really nice line through the planets such that the planets with atmospheres were on one side of the line and planets that don't have atmospheres were on the other side of the line. And they said, hey, maybe this is like a cool guiding principle that we can extrapolate to predict which exoplanets might have atmospheres and might not have atmospheres. What's really cool about this system, LHS 1140, is it has two rocky planets on either side of this cosmic shoreline. And just as the cosmic shoreline predicts, the smaller, hotter, closer in planet, LHS 1140c, does not have an atmosphere. And we now know LHS 1140b, the larger, colder one farther out, does have an atmosphere. So it's kind of one awesome observational confirmation of that model.
1: Yeah, and you had the perfect occasion to see both of these worlds, and it was honestly really wonderful timing. So you not only looked at C, but you looked at B, and during a time when they were both going to be transiting their star within the space of a day, how did you determine the right moment to do that?
0: Yeah. I'd like to say it was the product of some romantic mathematical calculations that are on a chalkboard somewhere in my office, but there's a transit and ephemeris service. It's a computer program that NASA provides on the NASA Exoplanet Archive that's really helpful for planning observations. So yeah, I just used that, frankly, and they can, you know, based on previous observations of the two planets, you can predict in the future when they should be crossing in front of their star or transiting so that you can observe them. And for LHS 1140b, the habitable zone planet, it's on a 25-day orbit, so its year is 25 days, which sounds really short, but because the star is just a fraction of the brightness of our sun, you know, it

0: actually receives slightly less radiation from its star than the Earth does from its sun. But that's still a very relatively long orbital period as far as exoplanets go. And what I'm getting at is that's actually pretty difficult to observe from the ground when you need it to be nighttime. And so that's pretty rare. You can really only observe this planet transit from the ground like one or two times. And then so for LHS Lombardi-C, the closer in one, to be also transiting on the same night when the weather's good in the southern hemisphere and, you know, separated by a couple of hours so they're not overlapping, so you can actually, you know, see both separately, is extremely rare. And I'm not even sure it's going to happen again like this century, frankly.
1: What does that allow you to do that you can't do by looking at them on different nights?
0: So for one thing, it's just really efficient and a good use of the time on the telescope, which is very competitive, right? If you have an idea that you want to test using a telescope, you have to write up a formal proposal and submit it to a time allocation committee, and you're competing for this resource with many other people, and your idea has to be good to get selected. So for one thing, it's just a great science case. You get a lot of bang for your buck. I'm saying, hey, I just need one night and I can get two planets. How cool. And they happen to be really interesting planets. But scientifically, what else we can actually get from them transiting on the same night is, I'm going to try not to get too technical here, but there's something called the transit light source effect. And basically, that just means when a planet passes in front of the star from our vantage point on Earth, and we're looking for chemical signatures in the planet's atmosphere via spectroscopy, sometimes if the planet, let's say it's just a bare rock and it doesn't even have an atmosphere, if that planet passes in front of a spot on the star that happens to just have some sort of molecular absorption going on in it, it can mimic the signal of an atmosphere on the planet. And this is tough. This is a false positive, right? This is telling us like, oh, hey, it looks like there's an atmosphere on this planet, but really it's just the star. And what's nice about two planets transiting on the same night is because they have relatively similar, what we call transit chords, meaning they kind of pass in front of the same part of the star. If we see a signature for planet B, which we did, helium, we detected helium, and planet C passed in front just before, but we didn't see any signature, that is helping us rule out that false positive and say, okay, well, if we saw a signature for B but not C, it's probably not due to the star, or else we should have seen that signature for C as well.
1: What telescope did you use to look at these worlds?
0: Yeah, so we use the Magellan Clay Telescope. This is a 6.5 meter telescope, really big, in the Atacama Desert in Chile. And we use the wine red spectrograph, which was developed by a Japanese team and moved there recently, which is a really great high resolution spectrograph that's sensitive to near infrared light, where we could probe this helium.
1: So this was a special case. You got to see two planets for the price of one, but you observed this exoplanet on more than one occasion, right?
0: Yeah. So we made the discovery in 2024. That's when we got the detection. And then we went back a year later to reproduce the finding and repeat the experiment. And we did not see any helium absorption, which was really surprising. And so this caused me to go back and really just tear that data apart in 2024 and say, okay, did I miss something? Could there be another false positive sort of lurking here? Is, you know, did I make an error? Me and my teammates, we spent months really thoroughly investigating that data and, you know, even sent it off to another colleague who did a blind reanalysis with a fully independent pipeline and found the same results. And, you know, fortunately, because of some of the idiosyncrasies of the observation, we were able to rule out a lot of typical false positives. So these are basically things the star can do that make it look like there's helium absorption happening. And so we're really confident, we're extra confident in that original detection now, which begs the question, what happened in 2025? Why did we not see anything? And this is really fascinating. It's a really open question. I mean, it's really rare to see like a planet's atmosphere change like that on like human-like timescales of like 1 year. I mean, that's kind of awesome. You know, we typically think of atmospheres evolving on like millions to hundreds of millions to billions of year time scales.
1: Absolutely. You know. I mean, I'm curious, like, what could cause that kind of variability?
0: So it's an open question. And one thing I've learned recently after seeing that and talking to a lot of other experts in the field who have done a lot of these helium observations and, you know, reading more papers, interestingly, it almost seems to be the rule and not the exception to have variability. Oftentimes when you measure this specific helium, the metastable helium triplet, that's an excited state of helium. You measure it once and then you go back even a couple months later or a year later or more, you typically see a different value than what you got the first time. And it can be very different. And in other cases, there have also been just straight up detections and non-detections. And these are for hot Jupiters, planets that, you know, are mostly composed of hydrogen and helium and are so much hotter than LHS 1140b. And you have copious amounts of helium just streaming off of the planet, you know, hundreds to thousands to 10,000s of times faster than what we saw for LHS 1140b. And even in those cases, you see this kind of variability. So that, you know, made me think, okay, this is not, maybe this isn't so wacky. And some of the physical explanations that have been given, mainly revolving around the star. So for one thing, I think the first obvious place to start is, okay, could the X-ray and ultraviolet radiation from the star be changing? And that's the question, because it's the X-ray and ultraviolet or XUV radiation that tends to heat planetary atmospheres and drive them off into space and cause escape. And we know from our sun that stars can have magnetic activity cycles, right? Where, you know, for our sun, it's every 11 years, it follows this really nice sine wave and the X-ray, ultraviolet, visible flux all changes together pretty substantially. And so, you know, maybe that's happening. Maybe the XUV flux of the star is varying and that's actually causing the helium escape to vary in time. We also know the three-dimensional shape of the escaping helium is really important. This is a notoriously difficult thing to model, and it's still very poorly understood because we're talking about like fluid dynamics here, which is, you know, famously difficult in physics. But yeah, we're talking about fluid outflow of gas here, and it can, you know, there can be things called shear instabilities, which can kind of change the shape and perhaps lead to non-detections. Also, the last thing to consider is the fact that, again, this is not just your normal, neutral, regular helium, like ground state helium atom. These are excited helium atoms that come from when the helium atom is ionized, so it loses an electron, and then it gets that electron back, but the electron's in a higher energy state. And that can be stable for a long time, which is what we observe. And that's a very specific type of helium, and it's only existing very far away from the star, in what we call the exosphere. And it's really sensitive to the stellar environment. It's really sensitive to the exact amount of ultraviolet flux at different wavelengths coming from the star. It's also sensitive to like stellar wind and all these things. So, you know, it's possible that there was helium escaping in 2025. And it's just that not enough of this metastable helium was sort of populated for us to see it. So these are some of the big ideas. Time will tell. You know, we're gonna keep observing it. I have another program right now where I'm observing the X-ray and ultraviolet flux of the star over time to see if we can see any variability.
1: Yeah. I mean, it's one thing, the stellar cycle going on, but, you know, this is also going around an M dwarf star, which are classically feisty. Is it very volatile, or is it a more chill star at this point?
0: It's pretty chill. It's chilling. yeah, it is an M dwarf, and these are notoriously feisty, especially this class of M dwarf. This is a mid M dwarf that is expected to be fully convective, meaning its structure is very, very different than the sun's. And that gives rise to really, frankly, poorly understood magnetic activity that can drive high energy emission of, you know, X-rays and ultraviolet, and typically results in lots of flaring and potentially coronal mass ejections. But what's really kind of a happy coincidence about this star is that it's very, very quiet relative to typical M stars that exhibit all that activity. It's over 3 billion years old. So, you know, it's had time to kind of chill out and mature, as stars do as they age, I guess, kind of like people. And yeah, it's actually never been observed to flare in all of the years we've been observing it, which is pretty remarkable. And it emits a very low amount of X-ray and ultraviolet flux compared to stars of that type. So this planet is actually receiving somewhere between 3 to 10 times the amount of X-ray radiation as we do on Earth from our sun. And that is actually remarkably low. That might sound like a lot to people, like, oh no, I'm getting 3 to 10 times as much, you know, X-ray radiation. I mean, that's kind of nothing. You look at Proxima Centauri B, this is the closest rocky planet to the Earth. It's kind of in our backyard, and it's receiving something like 200 to 300 times the X-ray radiation that we are, because Proxima Sen is such a active star. So yeah, it's a really, really quiet star, which makes the planet easy to observe and is really good for habitability.
1: Oh yeah. And I mean, that bodes well, because there might be all kinds of things going on with this world. It could someday be looked at even closer as a candidate in the search for life. So knowing that the star is pretty chill is an important question. We'll be right back with the rest of my interview with Colin Cherubim after this short break.
2: 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You can learn how. 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These are some of the same landscapes where Apollo and Artemis astronauts have trained. We'll also visit Spaceport America, the New Mexico Museum of Space History, and the Las Cruces Challenger Learning Center. 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I hope to see you there.
1: You keep bringing up in this conversation this idea of helium streaming off of these kinds of worlds, which is evoking this kind of almost like comet-like idea, like the atmosphere is literally being stripped off in a way that you can observe and maybe, you know, model its shape. Is that the case with this world? Like, do you know that there's actually this material streaming off, or are you just seeing it in the atmosphere?
0: We do have some evidence to suggest there is some sort of three-dimensional shape that might be kind of comet-like in our 2024 data. So in the 2024 data, you can see a little bit of helium absorption before the planet even gets to the star, and a little bit after the planet is out, sort of out of the way of the star, or we call that egress, or, you know, post-transit. So just after it sort of finishes eclipsing its star. And this is suggesting that there's like helium in front and behind of the planet, right? And that's consistent with previous observations, and it's consistent with theoretical models too, which is really nice when those things kind of line up. And yeah, what you expect is you kind of get this like leading arm, so to speak, of material, of helium in this case, sort of streaming towards the star in front of the planet, and this trailing tail, so to speak, behind the planet that is oftentimes kind of being blown away. And you can kind of see that in the redshift and the blue shift of those tails kind of moving towards or away from the observer. We can't do like super detailed modeling based on our data because it's just not really detailed enough. But again, like in 2025, we didn't really see that. So we don't know if that's a sort of stable feature where you can go, you know, if you were able to theoretically go to this planet and look at it, I don't know if you would see it, you know, a stable, steady stream with some kind of definable shape But I should also mention that the helium escape from this planet, compared to previous observations, is on the very, very low end. So it is sort of hydrodynamic, we expect, probably, where it's like enough gas is escaping where it's literally like flowing off the planet. So that's, it's a lot, but it's, you know, orders of magnitude less than what we see for giant planets. So what the shape looks like, we don't fully know. And, you know, I'll also point out that that Earth itself actually has a really big hydrogen corona, which basically means that hydrogen gas is enveloping planet Earth, so much so that that corona, that gas bubble, extends beyond the moon. It's really big. And so if you were to look at Earth transit the sun with a sensitive enough telescope, you might see this massive cloud of hydrogen surrounding the Earth. And you might even see the same kind of thing where it, you know, it starts before the planet transits and it ends way after the planet transits. And you can also see helium in Earth's corona too, but it's escaping at a much, much, much lower rate.
1: That's really cool. I hadn't even thought about this streaming hydrogen off of the Earth. But I mean, it makes sense. Like, we're a water world, right? And I think this brings up something really interesting about LHS 1140b that was in this paper, is this idea of the ratio between hydrogen and helium and what that's telling you about this world. What did you find?
0: This is actually, I think, really remarkable, and something I'll just spill the beans. I'm actually planning to hopefully write a paper about this, because I think this finding in and of itself could be really helpful for the community and kind of a big deal. But we were able to place some observational constraints, meaning we could basically estimate the ratio of hydrogen to helium in this escaping outflow, just based on the spectral line. So the observation, we have the spectrum. By fitting that spectrum with different models that have different hydrogen helium ratios, we could get a pretty good idea of what that value is. And we found that it was very, very low. So the hydrogen to helium ratio was something like 0.1%, meaning the vast majority of the outflow appeared to be helium, and it appeared to be very hydrogen poor, which has never been done before for a couple reasons. One, I don't really think we've observed or identified any kind of like helium world like this, where it's, you know, the majority of the outflow is helium. But two, more importantly, I think that type of measurement doesn't typically allow you to measure the hydrogen to helium ratio. And the reason is because when you have so much hydrogen and helium escaping from a planet, like for a sort of sub-Neptune or a giant planet, like a hot Jupiter, the sort of solution space is just too big. You can just tweak too many knobs to kind of reproduce the feature that you're seeing. And that allows for lots of potential hydrogen helium ratios to totally explain your data, like totally fairly. What was really interesting about this discovery is that there were not a lot of solutions that could explain this discovery. And I think the reason is basically, it's a bit nuanced, but it's because this planet is so cold. It's so far from its star. It's receiving very little of this X-ray and ultraviolet radiation that powers this escape. And therefore, the models tell us if you have any amount of hydrogen in the outflow, that basically shields your helium from this ultraviolet flux that is in already very low levels. And it prevents that helium from getting ionized and becoming this metastable helium that we see. So essentially, what I'm saying is the hydrogen would act as a shield, and it would block the helium from this sort of UV-starved environment. And that's really cool, because I think this might be a new method for actually observationally measuring this hydrogen to helium ratio for planets like this.
1: What does that tell us about this world? Like, can we hypothesize about what might be going on the surface because of this hydrogen to helium ratio? Or are we just assuming that, like, it's not there? Like,
0: yeah, we can totally tell some things about the surface based on that. Now, I will say we're not, you know, super confident about that hydrogen to helium ratio. The models are a bit simple at the moment, and we continue to improve them. But you know, it is totally consistent with my prediction that it should be helium dominated. So it's not totally surprising. And when you have the theoretical prediction and you have the observation to support it, it's starting to paint a pretty compelling picture. So assuming that it is truly helium dominated, that totally tells us more about what's going on the surface, because that means the atmosphere is likely to be hydrogen depleted, right? Because hydrogen escapes even more easily than helium. So if you're not seeing it escaping with helium, then there must be really small amounts of hydrogen. And just as my model predicted, that means the atmosphere, especially at lower altitudes, should be rich in more oxygen-rich and oxidizing species. So the most common would be like CO2, right? Carbon dioxide. We're also predicting some carbon monoxide, CO, and even molecular oxygen, O2, like what we breathe. And just to be clear, that would not be from life. That's just from natural processes, and also water. And this is consistent with this picture of mass fractionation that we talked about earlier, where lighter species escape more readily, and you kind of distill the atmosphere and concentrate these heavier, more oxidizing species. And because we expect a really strong, what we call a cold trap on the planet, meaning, like, let's take water, for instance. On the Earth, when water goes up into the atmosphere, it gets colder and colder, and eventually it condenses out. It becomes liquid or ice and clouds, and then it rains or snows back down. And fortunately for us, that traps water on the planet and prevents it from escaping. And we think that would be definitely happening on LHS 1140b because it's a very cold planet and we think it has an atmosphere now. So that would trap things like water. And it would also mean that volatiles, you know, gases are probably not there, like ammonia or methane, because if these things were there, they actually would not be cold trapped and we would see that hydrogen higher up in the atmosphere. So this is all pointing to a picture of a sort of oxidized lower atmosphere with lots of water, probably CO2, and maybe even a little bit of O2 kicking around.
1: Oh man, that bodes so well. It's like we're literally seeing this world distill its atmosphere. It's so cool.
0: Pretty cool to see in real time, especially because we think this has happened. Similar processes have happened in the solar system, which is, you know, what my theory is founded on. It's what folks have done with solar system objects. So it's really cool to actually see this like potentially happening in real time.
1: What did it feel like the moment that you were looking at the data and realized what you captured here?
0: I wish I could tell you it was like a movie and, you know, it was like call the president or whatever, but it was a lot more kind of tame, I think, for good reason. So I was in Pasadena. I was visiting my colleague, Shreyas Visvapragada, who is a researcher at Carnegie Science in Pasadena. And he played a huge role in this and really helped to actually teach me a lot of these techniques that I hadn't done before to analyze these data. And I went to go visit him. And this was actually right when the fires were happening and I think Altadena. And so a lot of people were kind of displaced and, you know, the hotels were really filled up. And Shreyas just happened to be sick when I visited. And so he said, you know, we should really just meet on Zoom. So, you know, I went all the way to Pasadena and it's on fire and I'm in a hotel and Shreyas, you know, can't even meet with me. So I was on Zoom in a hotel room when we were, you know, finishing up this data analysis together. And mind you, this was like 4 or 5 months at least after I collected the data and it just sat on my computer because I was busy writing another paper. And I was like, it can wait. There's probably nothing there anyway. And then, yeah, so, you know, I remember we got to the kind of final stage of the main part of the data analysis. And I remember hitting enter on my keyboard and, you know, this figure pops up where it shows us the spectrum and we both just kind of go, whoa. And just kind of pause for a second and we're quiet. We're like, that looks a lot like a helium signature. And, you know, I started to get really excited. And I was like, wait, man, hey, man, if this is true, like this has really big implications. And you know, I think it was Shreyas who was kind of like, okay, let's take a beat. Let's calm down for a second. Let's just think about, you know, we need to vet this. Like this could be stellar contamination. It could be a false positive. We don't know if this is real. Okay. We gotta do a lot of groundwork. And so that kind of sobered me and kind of brought me down to earth. And I was like, oh man, okay. Like, yeah, I guess this is just science, huh? It's really like really careful, tedious process that takes a long time. And so it was only like, you know, it was a slow process over many, many, many months that followed that we became gradually over time more and more confident, rather than it being a real, you know, aha moment where it was like, we're done here, we just figured this out, this is the result. You know, you really have to be careful with these things. And as Carl Sagan said, to bring it full circle, you know, extraordinary claims require extraordinary evidence. So
1: yeah, you have to go through the whole process, but now it's official. Like, we have a rocky world in the habitable zone of a star with an atmosphere. I mean, this is, you know, it's not surprising. We knew they were going to be out there, but to actually have crossed this threshold and knowing how many exoplanets we have out there and what's coming up in the future of exploring these worlds, like, this is the beginning of a whole new chapter.
0: Totally. Yeah, it's absolutely riveting. It's really exciting. I think it's a true milestone, and I really hope it's the first of many to come. And, you know, that's kind of where my mind is next. It's like, what's next? Is it going to be an oddball? And, you know, this gem that is our only laboratory to kind of study astrobiology, or will there be many more to come?
1: Well, what are the next steps then on this?
0: You know, it kind of almost goes without saying, lots of people are training their telescopes on this target for the time being and really studying this. I mean, I count at least 4 or 5, potentially more, different observatories that are going to be observing it for its next upcoming transit, observable from the ground. So, you know, we're just going to really keep observing it. I think the next step people want to know is, can we observe molecules deeper in the atmosphere, right? I only observed helium. That's an atom in the exosphere. Yeah, we want to know the chemistry of the planet, of the atmosphere, and could it truly be habitable? And so right now, unfortunately, like with the James Webb Space Telescope and the Hubble Space Telescope, that is just out of reach. Those spectra have not shown any statistically significant signatures. And I think it's likely that if we keep observing with those instruments, and, you know, when you combine that data, you boost your signal to noise. So that means the noise becomes less prohibitive to actually seeing these molecular features in the spectra. I think something will probably start to emerge. You know, water, CO2 are probably the most likely that have strong features to be able to see in the infrared where these telescopes are looking. So I'm hoping that's the case. We also really have to resolve what's going on with this time variability with the helium. But yeah, I'm personally actually thinking more big picture. While I do have plans to keep observing the planet and the star to see if its activity is changing, I'm really actually more excited about continuing to test my predictions that led to this discovery. This was really just the first test of my kind of helium world predictions that come from my model that I call ISOFATE. And I want to continue developing my model and improving it and just testing the predictions. And I have a handful of targets that I already have in mind that are similar to LHS 1140b, and I plan to observe those and keep testing those predictions.
1: This is just such a cool discovery, and all these things coming together like leaves us with this question mark in our heads, like, are we actually seeing a rocky world potentially with water on the surface that has this thick helium atmosphere? I mean, it fills my imagination. I wish I could just go there and see what it looks like.
0: Oh, me too, truly. Unfortunately, it's 49 light years away, and that's probably beyond our reach, you and I, but who knows, maybe in the future, someone will figure something out.
1: Maybe. Well, seriously, I'm so excited that we can share this story and this like next major step in our search and understanding of exoplanets. And I wish you so much luck in your next chapter. Now that you've got your PhD, you're off doing your fellowships, and you've got so much more science left to do. I cannot wait to see what you do next.
0: Well, thanks so much, Sarah. It was really great chatting with you. This was super fun.
1: It's funny because LHS 1140b has inadvertently become something of a recurring character on this show, even though I'm sure almost no one would notice. Back in 2023, I spoke with Dr. Luzendra Oja from Rutgers University. We talked about subsurface oceans on exoplanets orbiting red dwarf stars. He used LHS 1140b as a case study, walking us through how its powerful surface gravity could crush ice into exotic high-pressure phases and potentially sustain liquid water deep beneath that surface through the planet's own interior heat. Of course, to reiterate, we don't know that it has an ocean. But at that point, the question was whether or not that world could be hiding an ocean under hundreds of kilometers of ice. We still don't know the answer. Then in 2025, planetary geochemist Dr. Chris Glynn came on the show to talk about a different exoplanet, a sub-Neptune called TOI-270D. Near the end of that conversation, he brought up LHS 1140b. By then, the James Webb Space Telescope had observed it and gotten back a flat, mostly featureless spectrum, which actually hinted at something exciting. Unlike the puffy, hydrogen-dominated atmospheres that we see on sub-Neptunes, that flat spectrum suggested that if LHS 1140b had an atmosphere, it might be a denser, more Earth-like atmosphere. He called it a possible supersized ocean world. And now, with the discovery by Colin Cherubim and his team, we have the first direct evidence that that world actually does have an atmosphere and a physical mechanism explaining how that atmosphere is transforming itself over time. In just 3 years, our understanding of this world has changed dramatically, and I'm sure that it's going to continue changing as we explore. But for now, we're just going to have to be patient. Let's check in with our chief scientist here at the Planetary Society, Dr. Bruce Betts, for What's Up. Hey, Bruce.
3: Hello, Sarah.
1: Hello. Man, we finally did it. We found an atmosphere on a rocky exoplanet in the habitable zone. Like, I feel like that's a moment.
3: When you say we, you're referring to
1: humanity.
3: Humanity. We keep making moments in the exoplanet world. We keep doing that.
1: Yeah.
3: It's cool. We keep getting a little bit more, a little bit different. A lot of exoplanets out there, it turns out, and they're variable. But for some reason, they're really hard to see.
1: For some reason. I mean, even in the case of hot Jupiters, as we discussed in a recent episode, it's still really complicated to learn more about these worlds at this distance. But I think this situation with Colin and their team finding this is just a really great example of this idea of like mentorship within the space realm. Like, so many of these situations happen because someone discovered something, taught it to the next generation, and spread it on whatever. But in this case, Colin was actually the grad student of David Charbonneau, who was one of the people who discovered the first atmosphere on an exoplanet. And now, 25 years later, his student is helping to discover this whole new thing. I love that. So I wanted to ask you a little bit about that first exoplanet that they detected an atmosphere on and what they actually found there.
3: That was, of course, HD209458b.
1: Oh, yeah, I'll remember that forever.
3: Sometimes unofficially known as OSIRIS. But officially, the other, which is basically the star catalog designation and what it was found, and then throw B on it. For the A is always, you never see A because it refers to the star, and B is the first planet they find in that system. And it is a hot Jupiter. So it's a big gas giant, not quite as big as Jupiter, 150 light years away in Pegasus. And was one of the first exoplanets ever to seen transiting its star, going in front of its star. And in fact, it was using Hubble spectrograph that they were able to look at those transits and determine that it had, they found a sodium, for those who play in spectroscopic land, a sodium doublet that they could see in that planet's atmosphere. So from that, they deduced, hey, there's an atmosphere there. But this was a very different beast than what was just found. Hot Jupiter, meaning big and near its star. So significantly, like 8 times closer or something to its star than Mercury is to the sun. So a very different beast, and it was seen to be losing its atmosphere in other observations. So, yeah. Kind of cool, the continuation of knowledge gathering by the generations.
1: Between JWST and all of these other new telescopes coming online, and someday, Habitable Worlds Observatory, there's just so much that we're about to learn about these worlds. Like, right now, we're having a great time because we found an exoplanet on a rocky world in a habitable zone, but soon that's just going to be a thing. We'll find a bunch of them.
3: Yeah, it's kind of how it works, the better we get at it. But it's still, I mean, the technology used to do this is still just amazing. I mean, the things they're detecting, the differences, the accuracy of their data gathering is really unbelievable that they have to do, especially as you get farther from the star and smaller planets. whether you're doing transit or whether you're doing another method. Anyway, back to you, Sarah.
1: I just wonder if anybody else, like, there are these moments where I'm just staring up at the night sky and it just kind of hits me. Like, every single one of those stars probably has a world around it. And there's just so much out there that we don't know. And I wonder what portion of humanity has that same reaction when they look at the night sky. How many people really fathom how much is out there just waiting to be discovered? It might just be me. And I'm sure that's a similar situation for so many people in the space community. But I wish everyone felt that when they looked at the night sky.
3: I do too. And that's why we do what we do. And especially why you do what you do and get people excited and get psyched. It's pretty neat. Now, I don't ever hope to fathom how much there is known now, much less what will be known. But yeah, it's kind of overwhelming or exciting, depending on your view of the universe. Sure. That on average, every one of those stars has a planet. And some of them are going to be Earth-like, and some of them are going to be hot Jupiters and weird things we didn't know about till we started looking when we only had our solar system as a model. And so it's knowledge.
4: Knowledge.
3: And it is cool.
1: It is.
3: You know what else is cool?
4: Random Sprees.
3: The altitude of geostationary satellites, so the ones like your dish networks point at that move over the same part of the Earth. So that's geostationary satellites are over the equator, following the path, the time frame of the Earth's rotation. But here we go to the fact, which is the altitude of geostationary satellites is about 100 times higher than the altitude of the International Space Station. Oh. They're out there.
1: Far out, man. But it's really cool that we figured out at all how to have geostationary satellites.
3: Yeah, well, those started kicking up, I think, in science fiction back in at least the 50s, if not before that. The idea, at least in some of Arthur C. Clarke's work, but others as well. Now, it is cool.
1: Put a little funding in science and who knows what we could do. I don't know. I'm just really excited about this result and knowing that we finally crossed this threshold. And I'm really excited for the whole next era of investigating exoplanets. So thanks for listening to my joy, Bruce.
3: I've enjoyed your joy. And everybody go out there, look up the night sky, and think about your favorite threshold in your abode. Thank you. Good night.
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0: trajectoire est normale. To boldly go where no man has gone before.
1: Many decades beginning with a purported crash of a vehicle of unknown origin at Roswell, New Mexico in 1947, there have been many rumors regarding the involvement of the U.S. government in the field of UAP, from crash retrievals to interactions and allegations of a broad cover-up of their activities in this arena, even making its way to congressional hearings, of which another one is scheduled. Amid this, there have been whistleblowers coming forward claiming that yes, indeed, there have been retrievals, and that the U.S. knows far more than what it admits about UFOs. I have stated before that I am a skeptic of an alien origin for the UFO-UAP phenomenon, but my mind is open and can be changed. I am not, however, skeptical that people see things in the sky that they cannot explain. That is why we refer to the phenomenon or phenomena as unidentified. But in having an open mind, I am willing to consider both sides of the question of government involvement in UFOs. So this and next week's episodes will be from two differing viewpoints from within the U.S. government. This week is whistleblower and former Pentagon official Luis Elizondo on the pro side, ultimately saying the U.S. government knows far more than it lets on, and does indeed have recovered materials from Roswell. And next week, as a counterpoint interview, will be Dr. Sean Kirkpatrick. I leave it up to you, the listener, to decide.
2: You have fallen into Event Horizon with John Michael Godier.
1: Luis Elizondo is a former senior leader of the Advanced Aerospace Threat Identification Program, ATIP. Previously, Lou oversaw counter-espionage and counter-terrorism investigations worldwide for the U.S. Department of Defense, and also worked for the Office of the National Counterintelligence Executive and the Office of the Director of National Intelligence. Elizondo is a proud U.S. Army veteran and later served his country throughout the world, including South Korea, Latin America, the Caribbean, and Afghanistan. Elizondo is a graduate of the University of Miami, where he studied microbiology and immunology. Lou Elizondo, welcome to the program.
3: It is my sincere privilege to be with you and your audience here today. Thank you so much for having me.
1: Thank you, Lou. I know your schedule is very, very busy with the book tour and everything, and we'll get to that book shortly. But I wanted to ask you to start the conversation going. What is your view on just the question of alien life in the universe in general and the science behind that?
3: Well, I mean, we're living proof that life does exist in the universe, aren't we? We're living proof. And not only is life prevalent, it's abundant. One only has to look at this little rock and realize just how pervasive life really is. You know, John, I know you're a man of science, and I like to consider myself a disciple of science as well. And I'm probably a little older than you. I tell people this is gray, not blonde on my face. And so I remember a time when at the universities, certainly when I went, there was very narrow definition of what life is. And basically all life had to derive and have to have DNA of some sort. And we now realize that's not true, because some life forms only have RNA. Microbial life. And then we were told things like, well, you know, life has to survive in a certain Goldilocks area where there's water and there's oxygen. And it turns out all that's wrong. There are these organisms called anaerobic bacteria, like Clostridium botulinum botulism, that's actually anaerobic, that actually will die in the presence of oxygen. It actually thrives in a low oxygen environment. And then, of course, there's microorganisms that live on the skin of the ISS space station in a near complete vacuum, right, where the solar radiation is much more intense than the UV radiation. You have microbial life living miles beneath the Arctic ice, and even underground in the highest points of our natural Earth, and in the deepest parts of our oceans. And so we're constantly having to reevaluate even ourselves. What does life even really mean? What does it mean to be alive? And, you know, it's a great observation, because I think one only has to look at this planet and realize that life thrives virtually everywhere.
1: It is, and it has things that are related to it, but not quite life. And I know your background is microbiology. Look at the viruses, you know.
3: Right.
1: What is that? And how prevalent is such a thing in the universe? And did
3: a virus can self-replicate. A virus can protect itself. A virus can do everything that a living thing does. It just doesn't have DNA. It has RNA, right? And so, and there have been actually some, even when I was in college, back when Moses was around, they were teaching us that there were some scientists who believed that if there was ever a case for some sort of alien life beyond our planet, a virus would be a perfect candidate for that. That a virus could have hitched a ride on a meteor, come to Earth, and spread that way. And yes, that there was some serious conversation by some very serious virologists back in the 90s, early 90s, about that very topic and possibility. So I think NASA realizes that the narrow definition of what life is supposed to be probably isn't entirely all-encompassing, isn't completely accurate at this point.
1: And it has to be said, the first life on Earth were the anaerobes, as you mentioned. You know, it starts with that, and maybe there's other ways it can start, and maybe it doesn't need water. Maybe it can use ammonia or, you know, any other sort of solvent, anything where the chemistry can happen.
3: Sure.
1: And you've got it.
3: Yeah,
1: that, to me, yeah.
3: No, you're absolutely right. In fact, you know, people don't realize this. Water is something that we need to survive, but it's actually, to a lot of minerals, it's extremely destructive. It's caustic, in fact. If you put one of the strongest elements that we have in the natural world, which is iron, and stick it in water and see what happens to it, right? It only works for us because we have evolved where water is useful to us, both from a metabolic and catabolic perspective. But in reality, there are other things that you know, water's not is rather destructive towards. And so is it possible that life has evolved somewhere in the cosmos off of something else? Is it possible that you don't have to be carbon-based, right? Maybe silicon-based. Look at artificial intelligence. We are getting close to the precipice where AI could become self-aware, meaning a conscious, sentient life form, but not based in carbon and not based in neurons, but based in capacitors and circuitry and silicon rather than neurons and rather than carbon.
1: There's also the, to get even deeper into it, oxygen itself may not be the be-all and all for intelligent life, because you've got very highly reactive gases like fluorine that, while they're rare, they would work. And so you have just many possibilities of alternative biochemistry.
3: That's right. I mean, look at methane. You know, there's a reason why NASA is interested in sending more probes to certain moons orbiting Jupiter. That's because of methane. Now, methane is an organic compound. And it is, we know from life here on Earth that methane is produced by the decay of carbon-based life forms. Also by the respiration and respiratory processes of life. Is it possible that we don't have to go searching throughout the Milky Way, that maybe life is just right around the corner here? And we're just getting to the point now where technologically we can discover it and begin to understand it.
1: Europa. In fact, the Europa Clipper mission just launched, and that's one of its missions, is to see maybe, you know, in the plumes coming out of that moon, maybe.
3: That's right.
1: I tend to be a proponent that microbial life is probably ubiquitous across the universe, and that it's nothing special, and maybe the filters are when, you know, other things happen, you know, it'll lead to us. But at the same time, as you say, we are proof of concept of intelligent life in the universe. And that brings us to the topic at hand, the UAP phenomenon, which, as you know, is everywhere in the news and has been for a very long time, going back to rumors from 1947, you know, very early stuff. What brought you into that world inside the Pentagon?
3: Well, I was kind of voluntold, to be honest with you. I didn't realize what I was getting into until after it was too late. Some people had met me at my office a few times, asked me some general questions. I had vetted them. They were government officials. And they had the blue badge, ICE intelligence community blue badge, which means they had almost the same level of clearance that I had. So we could have a normal conversation. And they told me they needed help with a particular program, very sensitive program. And they needed some expertise in counterintelligence and security, which is what my background was. And so after several meetings, still not knowing what the heck I needed to do or what this office was, I finally met with their director, Dr. James Lukacsky, who, if anybody knows that name, this is one of the world's premier rocket scientists. And I don't say that lightly, because there's a lot of really good rocket scientists. But this is a guy who could have very easily found himself several decades earlier on the Manhattan Project. That qualified. That intelligent, that elite when it comes to just intellectual horsepower. And at the end of our conversation, still not knowing what we were talking about, he asked me a very straight question. And he said, Lou, what do you think about, you remember him looking over his glasses and asking me the question. He says, what do you think about UFOs? And so I thought for a second and I responded truthfully. I said, Jim, I don't. And he kind of rocked back in his chair and he said, what do you mean? You don't believe in UFOs? And I said, I didn't say that. Jim, you asked me, what do I think about them? And I answered truthfully, I don't think about them because, frankly, I don't have the luxury to think about them. I'm too busy chasing bad guys and worrying about other national security issues. I've never been a big fan necessarily as a kid of science fiction. I wasn't a big Star Trek or Star Wars fan. I was more of a G.I. Joe kid. And so for me, I never had that luxury, really, to be involved in science fiction. So it never really affected me. I never really gave it any type of serious thought because I just didn't have the bandwidth to do so. It was very quickly thereafter that I realized that, yeah, we're dealing with something very real. And there's a national security aspect to this conversation.
1: In your time in doing that at the Pentagon, and I will come clean and open, I am an open-minded skeptic. I don't know what this is. I am not skeptical that people see UFOs. Of course they do. That, you know, you see things unidentified. But some of the stuff from the Pentagon, like the Tic Tac incident, are pretty obviously something a little bit, probably not a balloon, you could say. And I'm sure you've seen even better stuff in your time. Would you say that whatever this is, in some cases, it appears to be technological?
3: It is technological. There's a piece to this that is very technological, very much nuts and bolts. And then there's, when I, let me correct myself, because people are going to say, well, you said before there's no nuts and bolts and rivets. I mean that figuratively, that there's a tangible physical aspect to this topic. There's a technological piece to this. But with every piece of technology, there is a huge history and a tale that goes with it. You can't just simply look at a car and say, that's a piece of technology, because you have to then ask the next question. Where was it built? When was it built? Who built it? What is it used for? You know, and all the other questions that come along that aren't necessarily always going to have a technical response. You know, eventually you ask enough questions and you start getting into a little bit more maybe the spirituality aspect of this. When I say spirituality, I don't mean in a woo sort of way. I mean, really, in a more esoteric sort of way, in a manner that involves human psychology, human sociology, our ability to perceive and to translate information and rationalize information into a thought that has a natural conclusion to it. I know I'm being a little evasive here. I guess what I'm trying to say is that if you want to understand a piece of technology, you first have to have the capability inside as a person and the intellectual capability to understand that, right? So it's often like, you know, there's a good analogy my good friend Steve Justice used to say. He said, imagine, or it might have been even Hal Puthoff, he said, imagine being Da Vinci back in the Renaissance, and coming across for the very first time a garage door opener. Now, electromagnetics has not been discovered yet. So we don't understand frequencies. We don't understand waveforms. We don't even understand plastic because it's never been made before. We don't understand rubber. And let alone, we don't understand why a house would happen to have a garage door for a vehicle that hasn't been invented yet. So, you know, there's a lot to, you know, you learn a lot from nuts and bolts, which was my focus, but there's a lot more to the conversation, to be honest with you, like any conversation, really.
1: Yeah, another analogy would be, if you find a piece of a cell phone, a component, a chunk, a screen, it isn't going to tell you anything about the cell phone network. you're missing too many puzzle pieces to be able to.
3: How would you understand what 5G is if the electromagnetic spectrum hasn't even been discovered?
1: Component, a chunk, a screen. It isn't going to tell you anything about the cell phone network. you're missing too many puzzle pieces to be able to.
3: How would you understand?

0: trying to figure it out is you're going blind. You know, you're proceeding from a blind position to try to figure out something presumably far more advanced than anything you've ever seen.
1: Right. And look, one thing is, if you recover a Russian aircraft that crashed, chances are they might have some advanced technology, but it still works the same way as the technology we're familiar with. It's not necessarily new technology. It's just advanced technology. But when you come across something that is fundamentally new and requires a new understanding of science and a new understanding of the physical world, where do you start with that? Right? It's a pretty big leap of faith to just jump off in any direction and say, okay, this is what this piece is used for. Most components, like you say, in a cell phone, right, have all sorts of other components that they rely on. A screen by itself can't do anything without a battery. And a battery can't do anything without a charger. And the charger can't do anything without being connected to the electrical grid. And the electrical grid can't do anything without, you know, electricity being supplied by a dam or perhaps a wind turbine somewhere, you know, in the state, or a nuclear reactor. So it's not just that simple as picking up a piece of material and saying, aha, you know, it's far more complex than that.
0: I always wondered if there was a warehouse somewhere where the U.S. government keeps things like Russian aircraft and that submarine that they recovered from the ocean floor decades ago, if they still have that stuff around.
1: We would not, unfortunately, be able to elaborate on that, but it's a very good, insightful question for sure.
0: Call it the Indiana Jones warehouse. But anyway, back to the topic at hand. Now, internally speaking, what did you guys discuss as far as possible solutions as to the origin of this? Did you get into scientific ideas like the zoo hypothesis, for example, that this could be, you know, an alien machine or something like that that's, you know, here to keep us bottled in and keep an eye on us, or some other sort of, you know, what were those discussions like? And this is just all open science speculative stuff that, you know, is out there.
1: Well, there was a lot of speculation. I never had one particular narrative. Some people suggested that we were merely a gas station, that water was being used as a form to power their propulsion units. Others said that they suspected there was some sort of monitoring of our nuclear capabilities and to see our development and evolution as a species. Others suggested that they're here for a far more malevolent reason. Some sort of ISR, intelligence surveillance and reconnaissance and preparation of the battle space. Others had speculated that they may be here just out of curiosity. Why do we go to the Serengeti and watch the wildebeests migrate? Because we do, because it's part of nature. There's a lot of different theories. I was never necessarily wedded to one or the other. I think we need more information. I think we need more data. And I've always been, although I've been tempted a few times, I've always tried to resist the urge of trying to figure out what their intent is. You know, intent is something, John, intent is something that tends to be very uniquely human. There are motivations. All animals have some sort of motivation. When a shark bites the surfer, his motivation that he's hungry. But his intent isn't to hurt the surfer. He's not even, the shark isn't even calculating that it's a human being, right? Living, breathing human being. He says, oh, something on the water looks yummy. I'm hungry. I'm going to eat it. But intent is something a little different. Some of the more advanced primates and humans have intent, meaning we do things deceitfully. We do things to manipulate in order to get some sort of self-gain out of it. Most of the animals in the wild don't do that. They have motivations, but not real intent. Humans are one of the only real species that have that higher order of thinking, and therefore that complexity of thinking. And intent is a uniquely human and advanced ape aspect of our being. Artificial intelligence doesn't have intent. Artificial intelligence has input in and data out. Very simple. Is it possible what we're dealing with is also like artificial intelligence, meaning it just does what it does, or maybe it's binary. Maybe it's just thinks on ones and zeros, right? Yes or no. Very simple, on and off. We simply don't know. And the, you know, from a national security perspective, to determine if something is a threat, it's a very simple calculus. It's

0: capabilities versus intent. We've seen some of the capabilities, but we have no idea the intent now, do we? Or even if there is an intent. So it's very hard to even, from a national security perspective, even determine whether these things even are a threat.
1: I think one of the more spooky scenarios is that it may not know why it's here. It may have forgotten. It may have never been told. You know, it's just like sending out Voyager 2. We never told it what it was going to go do. We just programmed it to.
0: Well, how about, you know, the trip to, you know, at some point when mankind or humankind decides to go to Alpha Proxima, with current technology, it would take us about 10,000 years to do it. You know, that's only 3.5 light years away. Are we sure that the occupants of that, let's say that starship we were to send out, that notional starship that doesn't exist, but let's say it does, by the time they get to Alpha Proxima, will they even understand what their mission was all along, or will they have forgotten it?
1: Well, you can also apply that to machine civilization. If you have a von Neumann probe that has been sitting out there for millions of years, taking cosmic ray hits, it may be so corrupt in its programming that it has no idea what it's doing. It's just 3D printing out probes that are appearing irrational, you know, in the atmosphere of an exoplanet or
0: glitch in the system, so to speak.
1: Yeah, glitches in the system. Now, did you ever see any indication that it might actually be multiple different phenomena that are being mistaken as one and that we're just lumping it all together, perhaps unwisely?
0: Yeah, that's always a possibility too. You know, we do understand the morphology of certain crafts. You have lenticular or disc-shaped craft, you have cigar or rod-shaped craft, you have triangular-shaped craft, and you even have large boomerang craft that are often reported. And then you've got some of these outliers like the jellyfish, right? And these orbs, if you will, or whatever you want to call them, right? These luminous balls of light as well that are often lumped into the UAP phenomenon. Interestingly enough, when I went to South America, the Mapuche people, the indigenous people, Aboriginal people of Patagonia in Argentina, in a little area outside of Bariloche called Las Lajas, they see these orbs, these luminous balls of light all the time. But they actually have a different conclusion. They believe that they are the spirits of their ancestors coming in to take a peek at them and make sure that they're okay and everybody is well. So there's always speculation that this could be multiple different type of variants, probably using a similar type of technology, kind of like an internal combustion engine, whether it's a Ferrari or a Chevy Impala. The physics is still the same. There's, you know, one may look a little different, one may behave a little different, but at the end of the day, it's still a pistons, internal combustion engine, transmission, power to the wheels, and away you go. That's a great question. And I think a lot of people have speculated that we're looking at different types of morphology of vehicles, probably even different occupants, perhaps, with probably similar technology.
1: Was there any indication of how the propulsion systems on these worked? And was it common? Did you see the same characteristics from different types of UAP morphology?
0: Yeah, great question. So that's correct. We did. And in fact, I talk a little bit about it in my book. I actually give a presentation on it that's a little bit more comprehensive. But yeah, there was in 2015 this proverbial aha moment within ATIP where the senior scientist came in kind of barging through the skiff door and said, we need to talk. And after about a 3-hour conversation, it was kind of this eureka moment where a lot of the observables that we were seeing, both from a performance and even a human biologics perspective, could all be explained through very simple physics. Now, when I say simple physics, I don't mean easy physics, but I mean simple physics. Now, with simple physics comes very complicated technology sometimes to master physics. The simple physics, right? Look at gravity. If we want to break gravity, we have to come up with either a helicopter or a plane to do it. And we've only been able to do it maybe the last century or so out of the time that Homo sapiens been, you know, scratching on the floor. So by no means am I saying it's an easy thing to do, but the physics seems to be fairly straightforward. and that what is happening is that whatever these are have created some sort of ability to create a bubble around themselves that insulates themselves from the external effects of the warping of space-time. As we know, massive objects, there's two ways to warp space-time, thanks to Einstein and his famous equation E equals mc squared. Now, most people don't realize this, but that is a very interesting equation because energy and mass, matter, are really coefficients of each other in that equation, meaning you can think of energy and matter as fundamentally the same thing in two different states. So what do I mean by that? Imagine ice being matter, solid mass. And now imagine steam being energy. Both are made of water, right? Both are almost identical. It's just the fundamental state in which they reside. One is extremely energetic, while the other is condensed and consolidated because it's cooler. Very much the same thing. If I take matter and I annihilate matter, what do I get? I get pure energy. And if I take energy and I go to the CERN and I start cooling it down and slowing it down, I start getting subatomic particles. The two ways to warp space-time or to battle space-time, because we do know space-time is flexible. That's a fact. We've already proven that. One only has to look at their cell phone and look at a GPS signal and realize something through the phenomena called atomic drift, where the atomic cesium clocks on board the GPS spacecraft, even though they're the exact same clocks here at the ground station and have the exact same half-life, atomic half-life, they still run at different rates. Now, why is that? Because the clocks that are on the ground here on Earth, the warping of space-time is more extreme. And so time literally goes by at a slightly different rate than the atomic cesium clocks are experiencing on board the spacecraft. So we know space-time is flexible, and in some extreme cases, you know, with mass, Earth warps space-time. The sun warps space-time because of its mass. And if you're supermassive enough, you make a black hole, and you warp space-time to the point where it almost becomes nonsensical. Now, are they using mass, whatever they are, to propel themselves across the vastness of the cosmos, if that is where they're coming from? Chances are no, because that mass would perturb the very mass of here on Earth and it would be very destructive, and we would all see that and feel it. So the other way to warp space-time is with a tremendous amount of energy. And it turns out that if you have enough energy and potentially the right material, you can create at a localized area a bubble that insulates yourself from the external warping of space-time, meaning inside this bubble, the way you experience space-time would be fundamentally different than the observer standing outside the bubble. And what would appear like magic to me standing outside the bubble to you is just a walk in the park. What I consider extreme acceleration and hypersonic velocities, for you, you're not performing anything unique or extreme. In fact, to you, you're just operating like normal, and your observation of us outside the bubble is that we're actually all going in slow motion. And it's a little interesting. It's kind of a trick off of Einstein's relativity, but we believe that potentially that these UAP, their propulsion units are a little bit different than what we are used to. You know, we have a car or an airplane and you've got an engine inside the car that propels a car. This is a little different. In this case, the car itself may be part of the engine, meaning you have an energy source in the middle of the craft and you then have a reaction with the skin of the vehicle, which happens to be a certain material, type of material. And when you have that interaction, all of a sudden, interesting things start to happen. Things that shouldn't be able to happen, but do happen. And it might even explain when people see the strobing lights, different multicolored lights, they say it looks like a police car sometimes. And that could just simply be a Doppler redshift, blue shift. You could be seeing something that is going in one frequency that gets shifted up into the visible light spectrum. And now you're actually seeing its propulsion units, the triangles, for example, that have the lights on the apex of the triangle, chances are those are not actually lights. It's quite possible those are part of potentially the propulsion system on board the craft.
1: Well, the descriptions of the lights, at least in the really good accounts, you're right, they're not lights. They're something to do with, inherent with the UFO, because otherwise, you know, an alien doesn't, they're not interested in following FAA conventions or things like that.
0: Yeah, they don't necessarily have the handbook on board with them, so it's probably not used for the same things we would use it for, right? It's kind of like, I always tell people, imagine if a 747 crashed in the middle of the Amazon jungle, and you know, an Amazonian lost tribe of the Amazon finds some of the wreckage, and you know, they pick up a piece of glass from the cockpit, and now they can, you know, use it as a tool to skin their meat a little easier. But are they really reverse engineering the technology? No, they're not. They're just exploiting it for whatever current paradigm that they live in, and exploiting it for those purposes.
1: Now, that gets into a rather puzzling question that's vexed me for a long time. So there are reports that these things crash, but they can't have been doing that for very long, because whenever a human throughout history finds a piece of metal, say a meteorite, they use it. Even if you don't even know how to smelt metal, you still use the meteorite metal, because, as you know, you haven't seen anything like that before. And there are, you know, archaeological examples of you know, nickel iron meteorites hammered into points. And this was even done into historic times. Maasai warriors in Namibia had access to the Gibeon meteorite and were hammering it into spear points into recent memory until they realized that the meteorites were worth something on eBay. Same thing with in Greenland. There was the Cape York meteorite that was used by local peoples for harpoons.
0: I mean, so, John, let's not forget, you know, King Tut's tomb and the famous dagger, the nickel
1: quarter. The meteorite dagger. But what we don't have is an aluminum one, you know, or a piece of titanium done like that in an archaeological context.
0: Well, so, we believe that the crashes are more recent and may be due to a vulnerability, and particularly in the way the propulsion systems work. And that is to say that certain electromagnetic pulses, think of an EMP, just like they can disable my cell phone or this computer, can also interfere with the propulsion units of these vehicles because of the way they operate.
1: So radar or some sort of EMP or something like that, they're susceptible.
0: Correct. Or the detonation of an atomic weapon or the testing of an atomic weapon, there is a very strong EMP that is released, electromagnetic pulse, that interferes with all sorts of conventional technology, and it's quite possible. And there's also a huge burst of neutrinos as well, and neutrons as well. So, you know, I'm not going to bore you and your audience with a science lesson on atomic and nuclear technology, but it does seem to be a correlation there that the U.S. government has recognized.
1: Lou, that means that we've recently become some kind of a threat to this phenomenon, right? In other words, we are dangerous now.
0: Well, certainly we are not as susceptible, willing subjects. It means that we have an ability to potentially interfere with whatever they are, and they seem to recognize that. And you know, we can ascribe all sorts of intent behind it, but it does appear that, at least superficially, that they have a vulnerability.
1: Certainly someone within the government noticed that, because I do not buy it when a government official comes out in a hearing or whatever and says that whatever it is, it does not appear to be a national security threat. Of course it's a national security threat when you don't know what it is. And given that we can't even see gigantic Chinese spy balloons, we may have a problem here. What's your take on that?
0: Yeah. Look, we're getting into a part of a conversation here that I find interesting. Some people may find disturbing. But look, governments are no different than religions or any other type of institution where the citizens have placed their faith and confidence into a particular organization. again, whether it's a government or religion or anything like that. And governments in particular have one job, and that is to protect their citizens from threats, whether it's environmental threats or military threats or ecological threats or financial threats. It is not a good spot to be in as a government to identify a problem for which you don't have a solution for. Okay? And if people say, oh, well, that's nonsensical. Look, we do it all the time. Let me give you a case in point. When we first developed the U-2 spy plane, when the CIA had the plane commissioned with Lockheed Skunk Works, we did it in direct contravention to the peace treaty we had with Russia at the time, which was we would not fly manned reconnaissance missions over mainland Russia. But we did because we were afraid. They were building nukes and we wanted to keep an eye on them. So what was our choice? Well, we would build a plane that would fly higher and faster than anything else, and the Russians would never be able to detect us. And you know what? It seemed like that was the case, because for the first few missions we flew over Russia, the Russians didn't react. And so we thought, holy crap, we did it. That was to say, until the Russians developed the SA-2 surface-to-air missile and successfully shot a U-2 down, and then went on to parade Captain Powers and the aircraft, bits and pieces of it, in front of the United Nations and the world, right? They did not even admit to their own Russian people that we had this capability until when? Until they had a solution to negate that threat, right? It wasn't until they could shoot down the U-2 did they ever admit that they even knew about it. And this is very common for all governments, because governments are supposed to be solution focused. And when you don't have a solution to a problem, it creates great anxiety, and it also creates distrust, animosity, fear, and that's not what we want our citizens to feel. So therein lies part of the problem, that we don't like to admit problems that there are no solutions for until there's a solution.
1: Now, question. We briefly mentioned this, but I want to get deeper into it. Their interest in our nuclear capabilities, aircraft carrier groups and things like that. And, you know, they seem to be, especially if such a thing can actually produce an effect on them, well, of course, they're going to be interested in it. But were you able to figure out, and this is part one of this question, where you were able to figure out why they are so interested in nuclear reactors and things like that? And then I got a part two after this.
0: Sure. What you're saying is correct. There is definitely interest in our nuclear equities, not just ours, other world governments' nuclear equities as well. Now, when I say nuclear equities, I don't just mean nuclear weapons. I mean nuclear weapons. I mean nuclear energy, nuclear technology, nuclear triggering devices, anything and everything nuclear. There seems to be a very keen interest by UAP. And furthermore, they have the ability to interfere with that technology. Now, some can speculate, well, it's like, you know, parents taking matches out of the hands of kids. Well, that's fine if you think that. But let's look at the actual evidence and see if it exists. Where we have issues here, where we've had anecdotes of these UAP taking our nuclear weapons offline here in the United States, in Russia, the opposite occurred. They actually turned them on. So think about that for a minute. Secondly, in the mid-1940s, there's only been one country that's ever used an atomic weapon, and it was us. And we vaporized nearly 800,000 human beings off the face of the planet with dropping of two bombs. Hiroshima and Nagasaki, with a yield of roughly 13 kilotons, and the other one I think was about 21, 22 kilotons. Nowhere did UAP come and stop that from happening. In fact, when we were the only country with an atomic weapon, nowhere did UAP stop the proliferation of atomic technology getting into the hands of the Russians, and then ultimately North Korea and Pakistan and potentially Iran and India and everywhere else. In fact, UAP didn't stop anything from happening when we were testing in Nevada all our nukes, or Tsar Bomba from being detonated by the Russians. It didn't interfere with Three Mile Island or Chernobyl or Fukushima. So to suggest that they're trying to prevent us from hurting ourselves, I mean, that sounds nice, but there is no empirical evidence to suggest that. What we do know is that they're interested in our nuclear carrier strike groups. Now, what is that? Well, you're talking about a nuclear footprint that, when all is said and done, in the middle of the Atlantic Ocean, can be bigger than the entire nuclear footprint of the entire state of New York, right? You have nuclear-powered vessels, nuclear-capable vessels, nuclear-armed vessels, and that's a pretty big big target, if you will, for UAP. And we believe that may be why they have a keen interest in our nuclear carrier strike groups, simply because of the nuclear footprint.
1: Part two. There is an elephant in the world that also operates a nuclear-powered aircraft carrier group, and it is France. Did you ever have any contact with the French, and do the French see the same things from their aircraft carrier bases?
0: Well, I can't speak on behalf of a foreign nation. It would be very inappropriate for me to do that, whether we have or we have not. That's a question you'd have to, I would need permission from another government to answer that. And I don't have that. So unfortunately, I'm going to have to do a polite pass on that. But look, France has their own organization called JAPAN, and they have been very interested in the UAP topic for some time as well. Talk to Jacques Vallée. He can give you more details about that. But as far as what the capabilities are or what the interactions are with another foreign country, unfortunately, I can't elaborate on that.
1: Now, the other question regarding nuclear, you know, interest, does it appear that they're trying to harvest energy? In other words, I mean, could there be a neutron flux or something like that that they find useful?
0: Could be, but there's easier ways to get it. We don't see any, what appears to be any type of bleed off effect where they're leaching any type of anything from it. It appears to be more they're just interested in our development. And there may be a reason for that. Look, if you look at a scale, and you, I don't know if your viewers are going to be able to see me on screen here, so I'll be trying to say it articulate as I can, because I don't know if I'm actually going to be on screen for you guys.
1: But we can make it happen.
0: So if you were to take a line on a piece of paper, and you start with two, you know, sorry, go real quick. Start with two lines here. If you look at a chart like this, energy versus mass. And you start way back here and you look at a glass of water. A glass of water sits over here. That is when you convert that into steam, that's you are separating the molecules from each other. But still, you're not breaking the molecules up, you're just separating the molecules. And that's a 1 × 10³ yield of energy. And you can go there and go now to an exothermic reaction like gunpowder, and you get now 1 × 10⁴ yield of energy, an exothermic reaction. Then you get down to splitting an atom. The smaller you go in mass and you break apart those bonds, the greater your energy yield goes up. And turns out that, long story short, any species, any civilization that finally cracks the code of how the atom works, and that there's a whole nother universe, subatomic universe, smaller than that, with infinite amount of potential for energy. It's probably a matter of time, maybe fait accompli, that within a couple hundred years, they will understand the technologies themselves to bend space-time, to warp space-time, and basically perform the same type of maneuvers that we are seeing with each UAP. Is it possible these things are just interested in us? In our development, that the funny little monkeys are getting to a point where in the next couple centuries they may be able to travel the cosmos like they can, and now no longer distance is no longer really a problem anymore. And if that's the case, what would the impact be? You know, if you've got some noisy neighbors that are pretty, you know, they keep a sloppy yard and there's dog poop all over the place, but they keep it to their yard. You know, and there's a big fence around it and you rarely see them, you're probably not going to be as bothered. But what happens when your noisy neighbors start doing the same thing around the entire neighborhood, right? And they start knocking on people's doors? Well, that's a different problem. And so it could very well be that they are just watching us very carefully because the funny little monkey is about to get out of his cage.
1: It could be. And that, again, that's the zoo hypothesis or a subset of it, which is the alien police action scenario, where they're watching you until you do something like develop artificial generalized intelligence that can be a threat to the rest of the galaxy.
0: Right. I mean, look, we do it now with the tribes in Brazil and in the Amazon, right? We fly in a helicopter, we take pictures, and we monitor them. What are they doing? You know, and there's going to come a point where we're going to have to say, okay, well, now's the time for contact. You know, now it's either they're getting violent or they're starting to raid a local village and they're starting to steal things. You know, who knows? So it could just be a monitoring mission.
1: It could be, or it could be like, you know, we were talking with a shark, but in this case, like a grizzly bear. It's just staring at you with a half-hearted interest until it gets hungry. And then it just does something that, you know.
0: That's what a bear does. Yeah.
1: Yeah, that's what a bear does. And, you know, and polar bears are worse in a lot of ways because they don't have as much food. So it may be that way for an alien civilization, is they're like, well, that planet may be useful someday. We don't need it right now. The monkeys can have their planet. But when we need that, you know, and it just could be something very predatory like that.
0: That's right. Oh, by the way, can the monkeys defend themselves? Because if so, what are we going to have to do to take that little blue planet if we need it? You know, these monkeys can be pretty violent sometimes. You know?
1: Absolutely. Absolutely. Yeah. Well, the good news is if they... You know, people have pointed out if they were going to do anything, they'd have probably already done it. So we must not be that important. But
0: you know, I don't know if I believe that. I don't know if I believe that. You know, we're talking off human timescales here, but that's relative. You know, a tortoise lives 200 years plus, maybe even older. Right? The oldest tree right now is what, several thousands of years old. Time is relative. You know, they're not on our time scale, whatever they are, a timetable. They've got time on their side. They can do whatever they want, whenever they want. And so, you know, say that, well, they've already done it. I'm not convinced. Maybe they're, you know, some folks in the Pentagon have speculated they're doing a preparation of the battle space, maybe a 100-year, 200-year mission to do reconnaissance, figure out what resources are on this planet and what type of fight that they're going to have, and then be prepared for that. Do I believe that? Not necessarily, but some people in the Pentagon do.
1: It's interesting to think about the idea that, you know, time to them, because we perceive time with our clocks and our calendars and our lifespan. Ultimately, you know, we think 100 years is a long time, but it really isn't. It's not geologic time here. But if you have something that lives, you know, on the scale of geologic time or as part of a hive mind or something like that, that just is effectively immortal, 10,000 years to it is nothing.
0: Yeah.
1: Absolutely nothing.
0: Right.
1: You know,
0: we get out. Sure. I mean, it's not that big of a deal. It is to us because, you know, our lifetime, like you said, are very compressed. You know, if you live to 85 years old, you're doing pretty well. But that's nothing. That's a blink of an eye, right? In real terms of time.
1: For now. In the future, 300 years from now, people may live a considerably longer, and they won't be able to.
0: We already are, aren't we? I mean, look at the way we were back in the Middle Ages. Lifespan was, what, 38, 39, 40 years old, unless you were royalty. Now, most people are living into their 70s, 80s, and even 90s. And now with this new development of gene therapy and some other stuff where you can, you know, biohack the system, it is very possible that the next generation or two may be living to 150 years old. And that's still nothing. Once you understand why people age, why animals age, right? There's a genetic code that switches and all of a sudden, you know, the system starts to eat itself. But if you can turn that off and suppress that from occurring, then, you know, who knows how long we could actually live.
1: True. And I mean, that is the future. But next question is a little bit more in depth about the Pentagon. Were you able to uncover the basic reason for the secrecy? Now, we all know that the Pentagon wants to protect the capabilities of its sensors and all that stuff. And they don't want to, you know, tell the Russians what the Raytheon radar can do, you know, and things like that, which that's obviously national security stuff. But they always say, you know, it's the instrument that's classified. It's not the bird we photographed, you know. But in this case, that does not seem to be the case. The UAP seems to have some kind of classification of its own. Am I getting that right? In other words,
0: so there is a UAP security classification guide. I'm not at liberty to discuss much of it. I was aware and familiar when it was being developed. There are very specific aspects of the UAP discussion that are indeed classified. Some of it is very classified. Why they chose to classify certain aspects and not other aspects, I couldn't answer that for you. I think some of it has to deal with sensitivities of the topic. Look, the Dead Sea Scrolls, when they were first found, you know how many years it took before the translations were released to the public? And do you know why that they were kept secret for so long? These are the Dead Sea Scrolls that they found in the 40s.
1: Yeah, absolutely. They were obviously worried that it was, there were religious concerns, let's say that, even though there really wasn't that much there. But still. Right.
0: They were afraid that it would contradict the, at the time, the present understanding of the Judeo-Christian belief system. That's not that uncommon. We do things like that all the time to protect the American mindset, and other countries do it as well. Now, is it right? I don't think so, but that's not my decision. There were several studies that were done in the past that the Pentagon and the intelligence community commissioned through formal channels, think tanks, and they all came back unanimously saying, if you were honest to the American with the American people about this topic, it will cause great panic and pandemonium. You'll have runs on Wall Street, people won't want to pay their bills anymore, and you're going to have complete mass panic on your hands. So the government decided not to have a conversation. I tend to look at it the other way. We're having the conversation now, and guess what? Everybody's still paying their mortgage. Everybody's still paying their phone bill. Everybody's still going to soccer practice and going to PTA. So I don't think those studies were accurate. Now, at the time, at the height of the Cold War, maybe. But we're not in the same time table anymore. We're not in the same circumstances or the same situation that we were in. And so I think we can have the conversation. I think America particularly can handle the truth and deserves the truth about this topic.
1: Well, I think we're sufficiently conditioned by the pop culture and the presence of UFOs on, things like the History Channel and everything, all that constantly. People know what it is. they know that it's a possibility. My last question for you is this. Now, could there be an even more insidious reason for the secrecy? In other words, if they have recovered technology from these, I can't imagine they would hand that over to NASA. They would want to know how it works so that we can use it, and have a leg up on adversaries. But even if we can't figure out how it works, keep it around and keep it secret, because maybe someday we will. Although these things we tend to understand, I understand, you know what it is after you develop it yourself. So there's not a lot of hope for, back engineering very advanced technology. But is that the reason it's being kept secret? And is it under, nuclear secrecy or something like that?
0: Well, you're not far off on the nuclear secrecy side. There are some, during the Atomic Regulatory Committee time, they had some very interesting policies that anything that gives off a certain amount of radiation falls under those guidelines. Period. Full stop. And then you have the U.S. Espionage Act of, I think it's 1903, and some other laws on the books that really were used to enforce secrecy about this topic. There are potentially more insidious reasons to keep this secret. And it could be because of what we've done. And I'll give you a case in point. There were experiments with the United States have done in the past. And by the way, let me just make this clear. I love my country. I love my citizens. I love my government. But we haven't always been honest brokers in the past. People say, oh, our government doesn't lie to us. Well, okay, unless you talk about the Afghanistan withdrawal and Iran-Contra and, the Pentagon Papers, right?
1: MKUltra.
0: MKUltra, syphilis experiments, right, where we allow human beings to die, think about that, and allow syphilis to go through its natural progression just so we could study it. Right, even though we had the cure at the time. We have done abominable things to each other. Just look at the indigenous people here of this country and the way they've been treated, and the way the army started to basically conduct mass genocide and get rid of all the buffalo so they couldn't hunt, and they were forced to ultimately forced to their knees and subjugate themselves to this new government called the United States. We can all look back in hindsight and say, well, we're all better off for it. But are we really? And is it an excuse to treat people the way we have and keep things secret only later on to find out what we did and go, yeah, sorry, guys, well, about that, maybe we shouldn't have done that. Yeah, you're damn right we should have done that. That was wrong. And are we still doing things like that today? Sad to say that we are. And that's why we need accountability. This is why I do what I do. Look, I'm a disclosure advocate, but not just for UAP. People think, oh, you're the UFO guy. Actually, I'm not the UFO guy. I'm a disclosure guy. I've been part of some very interesting things that this country has done in the past. Some of it not very good. Some of it very good. Some of it not so good. And the only way we stop from ever making those mistakes again is being open and honest and being held accountable for those things. And that is why I think this topic is just one example of many, why the government needs to come open kimono about what we have known all this time about UAP. Now, I'm not saying necessarily give up, you know, the crown jewels and say what we've been able to exploit from this and reverse engineer from it, if anything at all. But what I am saying is the mere fact that we're not alone in the universe. You know, let's learn from the mistakes of the Catholic Church back in the days of Galileo. You know, when he first proposed the idea of a heliocentric solar system and not an earth-centric solar system, they almost burned him at the stake. They made him recant. They even refused to look through the very telescope he had to prove his observations. Now, at the end of the day, did the truth about earth really hurt religion? No, of course not. What it did was just challenge our ideas at the time about religion, but it never actually challenged religion. And I think we're kind of in the same boat here. I don't think this topic is going to hurt or threaten anything with our government. It may force us to recalibrate our thinking on some things, but I think we can handle that. I think we're grown up enough, and I think the new generation of people, the younger folks that are my kids' age, who are very responsible, very intelligent. They have what took me having to go to a library and reading an encyclopedia that was written 10 years before me even getting there, is now all available on this phone worldwide in any language in the world, instantly, touch of a button. Think about that for a minute. Right? We are smarter now than we have ever been before. We have evolved more in the last 120 years than we have in the last 120,000 years. So that's my take. That's my perspective anyways. I think we can handle the truth, and I think we deserve the truth.
1: And we must always remain vigilant in this democracy. You know, keep always. Our country honest, keep the government honest, because the government isn't the problem, it's the people in the government.
0: That's right. That's right. Look, sometimes to be a patriot, you have to do things that don't always necessarily seem patriotic at the time.
1: Absolutely.
0: But I could not agree more with you.
1: Now, everybody should check out Lou's book, Imminent, which is absolutely fascinating. But I got a special plug because I got the audiobook version, and Lou actually read it and did a fine job, even better than, you know, a voiceover artist could normally do. So that was just very nicely done, Lou.
0: John, thank you. I don't have the sexy, smooth voice like you do. You have a natural voice for radio. I have a voice that's more akin to a cement truck hurling down a country road in high gear. So unfortunately you had to endure that. I apologize, but thank you for the compliment. It's very heartfelt.
1: Oh, I enjoyed it. It was very personable and really added a personal touch to the story. And it was a very good book. So everybody should check that out. Lou Elizondo, thank you for joining us today. It was a pleasure. And I hope whatever happens, we eventually get an answer.
0: John, my sincere honor, privilege, and a big shout out also to your partner there, Ross, who's helping make this happen. And of course, a very good mutual friend of ours, Rob, as well, Rob, by the way. So just wanted to say thank you.
1: Shout out to Rob.
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3: A wayward rocket stage slams into the moon. This week on Planetary Radio. I'm Sarah Al Ahmed of the Planetary Society, with more of the human adventure across our solar system and beyond. Millions of people across Europe had the opportunity to see something truly spectacular last week. Kate Howells, the Planetary Society's public education specialist, shares her experience witnessing the 2026 total solar eclipse from a canyon in Spain. Then Jared Head, producer of Tomorrow and museum facilitator at Columbia Memorial Space Center, breaks down how a SpaceX Falcon 9 upper stage ended up crashing into the moon and what it means for the future of cislunar space. Plus, Jack Corelli, the Planetary Society's newly minted chief of advocacy, gives us an update on the fight to protect NASA. Then we'll wrap up with Bruce Betts, our chief scientist, for What's Up. We'll talk about the spaceship graveyard in the South Pacific. If you love Planetary Radio and want to stay informed about the latest space discoveries, make sure you hit that subscribe button on your favorite podcasting platform. By subscribing, you'll never miss an episode filled with new and awe-inspiring ways to know the cosmos and our place within it. Last week, on August 12th, a total solar eclipse swept across parts of the Northern Hemisphere. It crossed Greenland, Iceland, and Spain, along with a couple other countries. It was Europe's first time to see a total solar eclipse in 27 years. But for people living in Spain, specifically, it was the first total solar eclipse since 1905. You all know how I feel about total solar eclipses. We are so profoundly lucky to live at this moment in time on a world where total solar eclipses are even possible. And if you caught our July episode, Small Town Universe, you may have heard Kate Howells, the Planetary Society's public education specialist, talking about her plans to catch this eclipse from Spain on her honeymoon. Now Kate's back to tell us all about it. Hey, Kate, welcome back.
4: Hi, Sarah. Thank you.
3: I have to hear what your adventure was like seeing this thing, because the images of this eclipse I've seen so far are absolutely mind-blowing.
4: Yeah, it was unreal. Absolutely perfect weather, not a cloud in the sky. I was super lucky to get to witness this eclipse from a very beautiful location. I was on the edge of a canyon with one of the most beautiful views I've ever seen in my life, regardless of having an eclipse. It was just a stunning, stunning vista, and the eclipse itself was absolutely magnificent. I've seen another eclipse in the last, I was at the 2024 eclipse in Canada, but in a very different context. It was in a city park, and it was very cloudy, and there was tons of people around, and it was magnificent. This time it was, on the edge of a canyon, just me and my husband, no one else around, absolutely perfect clear skies. I won't say that it was better this time, because every eclipse experience is amazing, but I just feel so incredibly lucky to have gotten to see two now in my life.
3: That is so magical. Like, I've seen two of them now. The first one, absolutely clear skies. The second one was magical in a different way because of the cloud cover and the fact that the sky opened up just at the right moment. But the images I'm seeing out of Spain right now really show how special it is that this eclipse was so close to the horizon. People got these beautiful kind of sunset eclipse images. Did that change the experience for you?
4: Yeah, absolutely. So again, we were in this national park on the edge of this canyon, and it had been a very adventurous drive to get to this spot. And so as soon as the eclipse was over, my husband and I said, okay, we should probably get back to the car and drive down, because we didn't want to be driving on these very off-road roads at night. But we thought, okay, we'll stay just a little bit longer to catch the sunset, because it was only about 30 minutes after totality that the sun started going down over the edge of the canyon. And it was so worth staying and kind of risking the dodgy drive, because seeing the sunset, that's a time when you can actually look at the sun when it's low on the horizon and it's that sort of reddish color. And it was partially eclipsed still at that time. So seeing this blood red crescent sun going down over the edge of the canyon, unreal, just absolutely magnificent.
3: Did you see any prominences or anything during totality?
4: Yes. There was one very prominence. And that's just it adds so much to the enjoyment of what you're seeing, to know that you're looking at solar activity, you're seeing huge bands of plasma coming out of the sun. That is so freaking cool. Seeing the blackness of the center of the eclipse, and then the corona just so bright, so visible, and then noticing that little prominence, it was extremely cool.
3: And I'm just living vicariously through you. That sounds so magical to be able to see a total solar eclipse, then go and see the Perseid meteor shower, and all of this as a wonderful way of celebrating your recent wedding, going on a honeymoon to do this is just like, that sounds like the dream.
4: It was very special. And I think we appreciated too that we managed to find a very isolated spot to watch the eclipse. It felt like a very special moment shared between the two of us. And again, that's very different from how awesome it was in the 2024 eclipse to be in a park full of people and families and hearing the kids just screaming and losing their minds at the eclipse. That is a super special experience to get energized by all the other people, but then also spending it just me and my new husband. I mean, gosh, couldn't have asked for a better honeymoon.
3: Well, I'm glad you had such a beautiful trip and got to witness this with beautiful, clear skies. And I'm so happy for everybody else who got to see this. And Spain is very lucky. They get to see this again in one more year. So I know a lot of people who missed it this time are probably going to be excited to see it again next time.
4: Absolutely. And I hope for clear skies next year. We got lucky. It was raining the day before and the day after the eclipse. So very lucky to get clear skies. I hope that everyone next year gets the same good luck.
3: Well, thanks, Kate, and thanks for coming back to tell us about your adventure.
4: Anytime. Thanks, Sarah.
3: The images coming out of this total solar eclipse are some of the best that I've ever seen. If you want to see them for yourself, we have a new article called The Best Images of the 2026 Solar Eclipse. As I mentioned in the conversation with Kate, Spain is going to get an opportunity to see a total solar eclipse next year as well. That's going to be on August 2nd, 2027. But Spain won't be the only country able to witness this over 6-minute total solar eclipse. It's going to move across southern Spain and Morocco. Then it'll proceed into North Africa through Algeria, Tunisia, Libya, and Egypt. I hear the Luxor is going to be a very spectacular location to see it. Then it moves through the Arabian Peninsula, crossing Saudi Arabia and Yemen before it goes into Somalia and then the Indian Ocean. If you want to go see it, I'd recommend trying to book your travel now, because this is going to be one for the ages. But now for something completely different. You may have heard that on August 5th, a spent SpaceX Falcon 9 upper stage slammed into the moon, and not on purpose. It crash-landed and blew a new crater into our closest neighboring world, moving roughly 8,700 kilometers per hour. That's about 5,400 miles per hour for those in the United States. The story made headlines everywhere, and I knew exactly who I wanted to talk to about it. Jared Head is a museum facilitator at Columbia Memorial Space Center, a producer on the spaceflight show Tomorrow, spelled T-M-R-O, and co-host of All Space Considered at Griffith Observatory. If it launches, lands, or in this case, crashes, Jared probably knows about it. He's here to walk us through what happened and what it means. Hey, Jared.
5: What's up, Sarah?
3: I'm so glad to have you here.
5: I'm glad to be here, too. It was so much fun working with you at Griffith, and now we get to be here in the house that Carl built and talk about stuff I like, which is rockets.
3: People on the show who've been listening for a while know that DART was my first rocket launch ever, but they don't know you were the person that took me to that DART launch. So
5: yes, and that was a really fun night, I gotta say. So
3: that was so cool.
5: Night launches are always spectacular. I remember it was like foggy near the launch site too, so we had to throw a Hail Mary and go somewhere else.
3: Like in the middle of a parking lot somewhere?
5: Yeah, at like almost midnight to watch it.
3: But it was so worth it.
5: As I said at that time, and I'm going to say once again, we got to watch humanity avenge the dinosaurs. So take that one, asteroids.
3: But now, anytime something really cool happens in rocketry, you're always the first person that pops into my head. Not just because you were the first person to take me to a rocket launch, but of all the people I know on Earth, you have just this unbelievable historical knowledge of what's going on with rockets. So as soon as this story about SpaceX and this upper stage crashing into the moon happened, the first thing I thought was, I need to get Jared.
5: Yeah, I mean, I know a whole lot about very little, let me tell you. So it's a very niche subject. I definitely live, eat, breathe, sleep rockets. I mean, I got rockets in my bedroom at home. So, like, actual flown rockets. I don't think it gets any more enjoyable than that, I guess.
6: So, in this circumstance, how did a SpaceX rocket end up on a trajectory for the moon?
5: Well, we have to go back to last year in early 2025 when this specific SpaceX rocket was used to launch a dual mission. So it was the Hakuto R mission that was going to be landing on the moon along with the Firefly Aerospace Blue Ghost mission. And Hakuto R, unfortunately, did not work. It crashed into the moon. But Blue Ghost actually did land on the moon and became the first successful commercial lander at the surface of the moon.
6: I also want to point out that that was the one that had the Planetary Society SciTech project on it, PlanetVac, that is now going to be going to the Martian moon Phobos on the MMX mission. So I loved watching that land on the moon. I'm glad they succeeded.
5: Yeah, so what you're telling me is that the stage crashing into the moon is actually the Planetary Society's fault.
6: Inadvertently.
5: You contributed to this. How could you? But yes. And so after this launch, once an upper stage fires, they will passivate the upper stage, which basically means that they'll vent out all of the propellants or the fuel and oxidizer that's on board and shut down batteries and other things like that. You basically want to do everything you can so that your upper stage doesn't blow itself up. Mm-hmm. We've had that happen in the past in low Earth orbit with several upper stages that weren't passivated. So there is incentive to make sure that that doesn't happen. Going out to somewhere like a expected heliocentric orbit, or basically firing to the moon, obviously your upper stage is not going to be on the same course that Hakuto R and Blue Ghost are going to be on. As they're on their way to the moon, they're going to do mid-course corrections and then eventually burn to go into orbit to land. So this upper stage is not really expected to stick around, but if it goes to the right spot based upon where you need to put your payloads, your intended injection, translunar injection for that, you could end up getting something like what we had here, which is that upper stage actually didn't go into a heliocentric orbit or an orbit around the sun. It just actually kind of stuck around the Earth-Moon system. And then eventually, just because of the way gravity works, it just so happened, completely unintended, that just a few days ago, the upper stage impacted the moon itself.
6: Do you know where on the moon it came down?
5: Yes, it came down just on the limb of the near far side near Einstein crater. So it's really brought the land value down on that portion of the moon. So it should be easy to get that.
6: My understanding is that an independent astronomer, Bill Gray, actually detected this thing. He works for the Pluto Project out of Maine. And he's the same one who actually found that Chinese rocket stage that crashed back into the moon in 2022.
5: Yes. Yeah. Chang'e 5 T1, the upper stage for that, which was a lunar sample return mission, if I'm remembering correctly.
6: From the far side.
5: Yeah, from the far side. The upper stage of that Long March rocket impacted the moon as well. So not an unprecedented thing in terms of objects that we have sent to the moon running into the moon. Definitely unintentional. Most of the stuff that has hit the moon was intentional to hit the moon. Some of it was unintentional to hit the moon, and some of it was trying to land on the moon and just decided to litho break instead of a nice soft landing. So
6: I think it's interesting, though, that space agencies and space companies ostensibly are tracking just bunches of these objects that are in cislunar space. But in this case, it was this amateur astronomer that detected it first and then notified everyone. Why was that the situation here? And why wasn't SpaceX aware that it was going to be crashing into the moon earlier?
5: Well, I feel like once you leave low Earth orbit and you're going into a heliocentric orbit, a lot of your responsibilities are absolved at that point, simply because at the moment, there is no regulatory environment that controls what you do in cislunar space. And a lot of that comes from the fact that we just don't actually have anything that really would require a robust regulatory environment yet in cislunar space. Now, obviously that's coming, right? Because with the Artemis program and everything, they're talking about doing like 8 robotic landers a year to get there, right? That's what NASA Administrator Jared Isaacman said at the NASA Ignite event from earlier this year, is that they're going to do 8 landers annually on the surface of the moon.
6: That's so many.
5: That's a lot, right? That's a huge amount to do annually. So that means you're going to have a lot of traffic going on up there. And you're going to want to make sure that you have a good understanding as to where your leftovers are at while you're up there. So there may be something that needs to be put in place that either makes sure that your upper stage or whatever you're having to use to get your vehicle to the moon or get it to land on the surface even actually is clear of the moon and into a heliocentric area or impact in a certain area. So sort of like what we do here on Earth. Rocket launches, you put your payload into low Earth orbit, and then you deorbit your upper stage in usually the Indian Ocean or near Point Nemo in the Southern Pacific Ocean. Mm-hmm. And you put out these things called NOTAMs, which basically tell people on boats and airplanes, don't go here because you will get hit by re-entry. And you deorbit your upper stage in usually the Indian Ocean or near Point Nemo in the Southern Pacific Ocean. Mm-hmm. And you put out these things called NOTAMs, which basically tell people on boats and

0: that we have sent there. And it is a good thing to start thinking about that now, as opposed to thinking about it maybe three or four objects after it started to happen.
1: Correct me if I'm wrong, but I think the Artemis Accords actually have provisions that deal with a safe disposal of, you know, spacecraft and rocket components. But, you know, it's kind of just a set of guidelines, right? It's not like it's enacted as an actual law. So even if they're beginning to take those steps, we don't really have any regulation currently.
0: Yeah, it's essentially a set of nice to haves as opposed to a you must do's. Mm-hmm. But the nice thing is that most operators are looking at those as you must do's. So in this case, with something like SpaceX's upper stage, it was just simply, this is going to go heliocentric, so we don't have to worry about that. Turns out it didn't actually have enough oomph to go heliocentric, and the gravity just ended up causing its orbit and trajectories to change, and it just so happened to end up hitting the moon. So that regulatory framework may not be there in writing. The ink may not be there for it, but at least in terms of companies that are doing these kinds of things, most of them are thinking about that. Most of them are preparing for things like that. Most of them are trying to accommodate these things as best they can. But obviously, you know, 99 times out of 100 still means one out of 100. So,
1: I mean, as weird as this is a good opportunity to do some science if we're going to be crashing something into the moon. Inadvertent results, but what can we actually learn from watching an impact like this?
0: Well, you can figure out a lot of things about like soil mechanics, or in this case, regolith mechanics with the surface of the moon. You can also determine things like, I was hearing that they were looking at spectral lines that were actually coming off of the dust plume that came off. I saw a video of the dust plume that actually had been taken, and it's just like this faint whisper coming off of the surface of the moon. But it's still cool to know that like something 2/3 the size of a city bus smacked into the moon, traveling at 2 kilometers a second, and blew this material, you know, up for you to be able to see that. But I saw those spectral lines. They were talking about the two main things that they found in it was sodium and lithium. And sodium, they were expecting, because there's a lot of sodium on the surface of the moon. So if you kick a bunch of dust, you're going to detect sodium. And then the lithium actually comes from the rocket itself.
1: Oh, that makes sense.
0: Because, you know, Falcon 9s use a lot of aluminum lithium alloy. And in fact, pretty much just about most rockets for their tankage and other things like that use aluminum lithium alloys because they're great for cryogenics. They're very lightweight. They're strong. They do exactly what you need to do as somebody who's designing a rocket. So to be able to detect basically the guts of that rocket upper stage, you know, vaporizing on impact, I think that's a really fascinating result as well. And that may tell you a bit about how the impact went down. And eventually you could, I don't want to say use that as a tracer, but you could even see just how far that material went, which could then allow you to determine what exactly will happen to a moon base on the moon if something like an upper stage hits the moon.
1: Oh, man, that would be a whole crisis. We definitely need to figure that out early. But do we know how far the ejecta from this collision went?
0: So not at the moment. Nobody really has a good idea at the moment. Probably got to wait a little bit longer for those results to come in. And also imagery will help with that as well. I know the South Korea satellite that's in orbit around the moon right now, Denuri, they actually did do a series of images. I think it was somewhere on the order of like a half hour before the impact, and then continuing to take images until 16 hours after impact. And we already do have an image of the actual area where the impact occurred. And we could see the crater and ejecta from the crater as well. We could see how it has affected the environment locally, which is really cool to see. So it looks like the crater is about somewhere in the order of like 60 feet across and maybe about 15 feet deep. So, you know, big enough for an upper stage to fit inside of with a little extra room in the width and the depth of that there.
1: Do you know what that is in metric for our friends across the pond?
0: Yes, I think that should be close to just about 20 meters wide, I want to say, and maybe about 5 meters deep, plus minus 1 meter mm-hmm. on that there. So non-freedom unit, you know, measurements there for you.
1: That's still pretty big.
0: How many bananas?
1: How many bananas
0: that?
1: Wide?
0: Must be a lot of bananas.
1: Banana for reference.
0: Yes.
1: But I mean, you know, as our NASA administrator, Jared Isaacman, pointed out, many natural meteoroids crash.

0: crash into the moon, making an impact of equivalent energy all the time. It's like roughly every 6 days on the moon. So if we're going to be dealing with that just naturally in the environment, should we also be worried about rockets crashing into the moon once we have these crude settlements?
1: I think a lot of the regulatory work will help out with that. Mm-hmm. Obviously, if you're going to start a moon base, you don't want to be dropping things on the moon, causing problems for everybody there. And I think it's important to remember the United States is not the only group that is going to have a moon base. China is going to have their lunar village, right? And we're working with the Artemis Accords here in the United States with 20 plus countries to make our moon base, which is called moon base, happen. And then China is working with a multitude of countries as well, because we can't collaborate with them. So they've rightfully taken their ball and gone to play with other people. Obviously, I don't think the United States or China wants to be dropping upper stages near each other and pelting each other with lunar regolith and rocks or boulders that may come from that. It's usually considered being a bad neighbor. I don't know about you. I personally don't drop my rocket stages near my neighbors in my neighborhood. So I would imagine it would be very well frowned upon. So things like the regulatory environment are going to likely be put into place. And I also can't imagine a company willingly allowing themselves to get these public headlines about, dropping equipment near a base and threatening the lives of astronauts that may be there. That this kind of starts turning into like a Weyland Yutani situation of like, well, expendable people, right? And that's typically for a private company, private entity, that's usually a very bad thing for you to start getting press like that. And admittedly, I feel like it's a really important thing to point out, which is that a lot of the coverage media-wise of the upper stage hitting the moon was very sensationalized. Mm-hmm. So they made it sound like it was going to like blanket the entire moon in this layer of meteoritic material, and it was just going to be really bad and everything. But it turns out it's just a very, very localized area of the moon that had to deal with that. So because of that, it's important to make sure that also when we are talking about these things, that it's understood that at the moment, this is a very localized kind of event and a very rare kind of event. But you do bring up a great point, which is that when we start doing this regularly, we have to hopefully have something in place that can actually have, I don't want to necessarily say teeth, but definitely remind companies that like, hey, there's some due diligence that you need to do. And that shouldn't be too difficult for companies to do. They already do that for the most part with low Earth orbit.
0: You spoke a little bit about this earlier, but if we need to be sending things all the way out to the moon, what would be a good way to dispose of the upper stage of the rocket if you can't re-enter into the Earth's atmosphere?
1: So having a little bit of propellant on board, saving a little bit to burn into a heliocentric orbit would definitely help. Once things go into a heliocentric orbit, like rocket parts, it does become a bit difficult to track them. They are very small, not impossible. You can obviously track them with telescopes here on the ground and then develop orbits and ephemeris and other things like that to be able to determine where they're going to be at like your best guess at that time. And then maybe there you could use a telescope further on down the line to try to confirm the location of it years down the line, as long as it hasn't run into something in our solar system. But also, don't get me wrong here when I say this, because we're just talking about, I don't know if it's so great and all these things are running into the moon, but it may actually behoove us to pick a disposal area.
0: Our new Point Nemo.
1: Yeah, a new Point Nemo or Point Luna, maybe. Ooh. Or Lunemo? We'll workshop it later. That might work very well. And it might also work from a scientific perspective as well. So in the Apollo missions, they put seismographs on the surface of the moon to measure the lunar seismicity. And one of the things that they did with that big Saturn V, the third stage, after it was done with the translunar injection burn, they would actually re-aim them to smack into the moon. So that way it could generate an impact, which would generate seismic energy, which would allow that to propagate across the moon. And from that, they were actually able to determine things like the interior structure of the moon. And also what happens when you have a moon quake, because that's a thing. I think people forget about the fact that the moon has seismicity. It's different than what we have here on Earth. Mm-hmm. The mechanisms are different, but you still have moonquakes. So if you build a moon base, you're going to have to actually make sure that you build it for moonquakes as well. So I don't know, maybe they should take the design, lift the design from us here in Los Angeles, you know, since we deal with earthquakes constantly here. But I feel like there's a really good scientific component that could be done by smashing your upper stages into a designated area at the moon.
0: You also bring up a good point, which is that this one was an accident, but there have been many times in the past that we've crashed things into the moon on purpose. Mm-hmm. This is just one example, but yes. Do you know how many objects we've actually crashed into the moon?
1: So if you are looking for a total number of objects that we have, that humans have made, artificial objects that are on the moon, this upper stage was the 104th human object that has made its way to the surface of the moon. So it is not like we have exactly done a good job of keeping trash off of the moon. Now, some of that comes from very early on in the original space race, Space Race 1.0, whatever you want to call it now that we're in the new space race. And that was, you know, the United States and the Soviet Union competing with each other. My missile is bigger than yours. You know, instead of a nuclear warhead at the top, it's a human. Or in this case, for a lot of these, is a scientific probe of some sort with instrumentation and just getting it there. And a lot of that just get it there attitude meant that very early on in the 50s and 60s, multiple times a year, we were dropping things onto the surface. Most of them obliterated. Some of them survived and are still probably sitting there today. But a really big gap happened up until, you know, once you reach the early 70s, you get a big gap until the mid 90s. And then we suddenly get interested in the moon again because there's water ice on the moon. There's water on the moon. Who'd have thunk? Now we definitely got to go back. And then once that rolls around, oh boy, here we go. It's on, baby. And then you see that rise in objects getting to the surface of the moon again. Although in this case, it's not often landers that like don't make it or impactors. It's usually just disposal of a probe that may be in orbit. You know, like one that I really think about is the Two Grail spacecraft, the gravity recovery mission where they mapped the gravity of the moon. They literally mapped the gravity of the moon, showed how lumpy it is, which is a huge problem if you're trying to have something orbit the moon very precisely, or a big problem too if you're trying to do a flyby of the moon with, like, say, your upper stage to make sure that it goes in the heliocentric orbit. So to end that mission, they flew both of them into the side of a mountain on the moon to dispose of them. So that way they were not in orbit anymore, passivated, and, you know, not a dead spacecraft in orbit with a location unknown that we might run into. Like, space is big, but you could still run into stuff. So it's happened in low Earth orbit before. So we don't want that to happen in lunar orbit. So dispose of it as best you can.
0: You mentioned the discovery of water at the South Pole of the moon as well, and that brings up the L-Cross mission for me, which was another one of those purposeful crashes into the moon.
1: Yes, that was such a cool mission. Actually, I have a friend of mine, Vax, who worked on that mission. We jokingly call him our resident moonabomber, and he's a very, very cool dude, very cool engineer. And L-Cross was such a neat mission. They launched it with Lunar Reconnaissance Orbiter, and it was a spacecraft that was attached to the Centaur upper stage of the Atlas V rocket that had launched it. And they did a pretty weird orbit, kind of hanging around the Earth-Moon system until they finally lined it up using the gravity of the Earth and the Moon together to smack it into the South Pole, like you mentioned. They had a separation between the spacecraft and the upper stage, and the upper stage actually went in first, smacked into the surface of the Moon. Big plume came up. And then a couple minutes later, the L-Cross spacecraft flew through that plume and detected everything that it could on its way down before it eventually also smacked into the surface of the moon. Obviously, lots of telescopic observation from here on Earth, and also observation from other spacecraft that happened to be in orbit around the moon at that time as well. Several of them were moved in order to maybe potentially try to fly through that plume to detect, or just to have a good view of the plume to analyze it. And yeah, that was basically like slam dunk confirmation of water ice on the moon.
0: It's kind of funny that the mission that kind of proved that we found water on the moon, clearly the other missions before it were the ones that first did the detection, but we purposefully crashed a spacecraft that then told us there was water on the moon. That water on the moon now enables permanent lunar settlements. And now we have to worry about rockets crashing accidentally. So there's a fun arc there.
1: Yeah, time is a flat circle, it turns out. What was old is new again. So here we go once again. And you know, that wasn't even the first time we crashed something into the moon to try to find water for it as well. The Lunar Prospector mission, which was sort of NASA's return to the moon after the Apollo program, that flew, I believe it was late 90s. And then it actually crashed. At the end of the mission, crashed it into a permanent shadowed crater, because Lunar Prospector had an instrument on board that basically did the first detections of evidence for water ice on the moon. So they said, okay, we're going to crash it into one of these permanently shadowed craters to kick up a plume in order to detect it. And when they did, it was inconclusive, which I always thought was very interesting, that like it had the slam dunk evidence of like, yes, it's there. And then they smashed it into the moon and maybe they picked the wrong spot. So it happens to the best of us. So also, I was a little kid when that happened and I heard about it on the news and I went outside at the time to look at the moon and didn't see the plume. And I got so frustrated at that. And I was just like, why again? I see the plume. So nice little interjection to science for very young Jared there.
0: Oh, man, what a weird time to be having so much human activity going back to the moon. So much so that now we got to worry about accidentally crashing into it and finding out on the news. Thankfully, this wasn't as sensational as all the news stories made it out to be, but still a really cool story.
1: It is. And, you know, every once in a while, it is a story that does get the attention of the right people. And in industry, it is one of those things where it has kind of made a lot of us in aerospace go, maybe we should think about these things. So don't worry, the cries of the masses, however many dozen of the folks may be, myself included, right? Like, I'm throwing myself in here, that we need to start thinking about these things. Industry did pay attention a little bit to this. It was a little too difficult to not pay attention to it with as much coverage as this got. So, and I will admit that I was thinking possibly about taking my telescope out to try to see if I could catch the plume. But now I'm very glad that I didn't, because I saw a video that was taken and man, it was just such a wisp from that I would have had no chance. And then it would have been me 20 years later going, man, I couldn't see the plume again.
0: Well, seriously, anytime I see a rocket story, you're the first person that pops into my brain, and I'm so happy to have an occasion to bring you on the show and such a fun story to go over. So thanks for being here.
1: All right, well, thank you.
2: We'll be right back after this short break.
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2: Over the past few months, we've been covering the ongoing situation with the NASA budget and the proposed changes to the Office of Management and Budget's federal grant-making rules in the United States. Jack Corelli, the Planetary Society's Chief of Advocacy, is here with an update on our campaign to save NASA science. Hey, Jack.
4: Hey, Sarah. How's it going?
0: Doing well. It was really wonderful seeing you in HQ a couple weeks ago.
4: Yeah, no, that was a fun little West Coast trip to kind of round out my summer travel. So it was good to be in town, good to see you, and good to see some folks in Southern California.
0: Also cool to get to celebrate a little bit in person your new position at the Planetary Society. Congratulations.
4: Thank you. Yeah. Chief of Advocacy. Can you believe that?
0: I can, actually. I mean, with all of the work that you've been doing, it is so well deserved.
4: Well, thank you, Sarah. And it's been really humbling to kind of step into this new role and still do a lot of the same stuff we have been doing over the past year, but really goes to show how our organization is growing and changing and adapting to this moment that we find ourselves. And so I just, again, very humbled by the support from our leadership team, from our members, and from others in the space community.
0: Well, when last we heard from you, we were in a kind of predicament here, right? Not only was the presidential budget request proposing another very massive cut to the NASA budget, but we also had the situation with this procedural rules change behind the Office of Management and Budget concerning grants given to scientists. So I wanted to just take a moment to give people some news about what has actually been happening and where we're at with all that process. So what's the deal?
4: Yeah, so a lot has been happening this year. It feels like it's just been a constant stream of new developments and new crises in some cases. So, of course, we are still in the midst of a budget fight for the future of NASA. A budget for fiscal year 27, which starts on October 1st of this year, so just under 2 months away. We have not come to an agreement on a budget yet in Congress. So the president's budget request, that OMB-led document, Office of Management and Budget, their document that really, you know, it's the 46% cut to science, a 24% cut overall to NASA, lacks a lot of the details about accelerating the Artemis program, the moon base, a lot of these new projects that I know people are getting really excited and are interested in, like Skyfall and Moonfall and SR-1 Freedom, and how they all fit together. And the budget just failed to provide a vision of a expansive, ambitious program of exploration and science at the agency, but still is the official budget request. And only the House of Representatives has put out a counter proposal. The Senate left town 2 weeks ago, having not passed or even released a draft budget framework for NASA's budget for fiscal year 27. So that's all happening. Meanwhile, the Office of Management and Budget has proposed what are called the uniform guidance changes. So changes to CFR, you know, we can go into the fun acronyms and structure of federal regulations, but functionally, it is a massive overhaul of the rules that all federal agencies that give out grant funding, the rules that they have to abide by. And so some of these new rules include the insertion of a political appointee to make a determination about grant funding decisions, and they can only consider not the peer-reviewed science, not whether this will advance, you know, scientific discovery or lead to the next great innovation, but whether or not that scientific activity advances the political priorities of a given administration. And so whether you agree with this administration or not, this would create this new framework for how science is decided, like what science the government funds, because that's a basic function of the U.S. government. It is the thing that won us the Second World War. It's the thing that catapulted the U.S. into a prominent spot in science and technology innovation in the 20th century. And has really been the foundation of life in the 21st century is having this, you know, government-funded, you know, fundamental science research. Companies, they do research and development, of course, but they're focusing on immediate products and applications. We're talking about the fundamentals of understanding, in the case of space science, understanding the history of our universe, understanding the processes that take place in our solar system and around, you know, other stars and throughout the universe, and really answering these, again, fundamental questions that no company, private research institution, anybody is able to pursue on their own. And that has historically been based on scientific merit being the primary driver. These new rules would functionally put a political appointee, someone whose job is only there for, you know, a handful of years, at most eight with a given administration, if they win two terms in office, that they're deciding the direction of scientific research, not the scientists who know the subject matter themselves. In addition to that, those new political hurdles for grants. You would also see basically a shutting down of public outreach programs. Grant awardees would not be able to use the money that they use to do the research to then share their research at conferences or, you know, community events, or even publish their work. So we're paying people, even if it is a scientific topic that aligns with a given administration. Again, not saying just this one, but any administration in the future, they would not be able to publish it, right? We're paying them to do the science. We should also be paying to publish it as well, right? That's how you advance science, right? As you get published. In addition, there's these other research and development priorities that have been put out by the Office of Science and Technology Policy. I feel like I'm just speaking in alphabet soup if I just said acronyms, but OSTP in that case. And Casey and I and Zach Pertle from Arizona State University had a great conversation about this on Space Policy Edition earlier this month. This is all to say we're dealing with this kind of multi-front crisis to the way that science is prioritized in the United States, both the funding side, which is very important, right? Nothing gets done unless people get paid to do these things, but also the policy direction and the legal and policy frameworks that enable these things to happen. And so slowing down the ability of scientists to do science and not giving them the money to do it is not a winning combination.
0: There's also the issue of how long it takes to do these kinds of planetary missions. I mean, going out to a world takes a long time. Building these missions can sometimes take decades. And even if it's something close by, like the moon, the Artemis program famously was one of the only moon programs that got humanity back around the moon because it survived that political transition. So there's so many things that could be completely upended by this kind of change. But happily, we did have a period where people could write in their opinions on this OMB guidance, uniform guidance change. So what happened there? How many people wrote in?
4: So pretty amazingly, more than 60,000 people wrote to the OMB in response to these proposed changes to grant making rules, this uniform guidance. That's a high watermark for this. Granted, we've never seen a attempt to change the rules governing what research is funded. We've never seen such a drastic overhaul. So I think it warranted quite a drastic response from the public. But this is all part of the regulatory process in the United States. So when an agency puts forward a change to the regulation, there's a public comment period. Now for the 200 something pages, you know, of changes that OMB was proposing, we only got 45 days to internalize and understand what these changes would do and write a response. And so the fact that 60,000 people took part in that effort is truly amazing. And the results speak for themselves. There was a great analysis done because, you know, these are public comments. And so they live on a website somewhere, but it's not like you indicate whether you're for or against something. So you really have to read these comments. Well, a group of researchers took this upon themselves to analyze all of the responses so far and kind of categorize them and determine, you know, which ones were pro, which ones were against, and what the content of the comments were. And amazingly, and I think this goes to something we're about to talk about in relation to the congressional and even administration response to this, is that 95% of the submitted comments were in opposition, right? You don't get 95% of people agreeing on much these days, but you got 95% of comments were in strong opposition. The remaining 5%, right, the ones that were in support, almost all of them were form submissions. So they were not personalized. There was nothing unique or personalized about them. Were form submissions. So those could be real people, right? That could be, you know, people sitting, putting their information in on a website and hitting submit. But, you know, it's not representative of the opposition side, right? That 95%, where most of those comments were personalized. It is researchers and students and academics and, you know, commercial industry people, elected officials, just really a cross-section of society came out to say that these proposed changes to the uniform guidance would be detrimental to the American scientific enterprise. And as of recording this, as of August, the OMB has not even announced whether or not they're going to move forward with implementation. And this is where we get into sort of the current state of play. And this ties into the funding question, too. So if you've been following the appropriations process over the last few, 30 years, we always begin the year with what's called a continuing resolution. This CR basically is the equivalent of taking the Excel spreadsheet of government funding and, grabbing the little box in the corner and shifting it over to the right a couple cells to cover, the first few weeks, as short as just a few weeks into September, or in the current case, talking about extending temporary government spending until early December. The House put forward a version of their bill and passed that before they left town in the middle of July. They passed a bill that's called a clean CR. There was no anomalous language, basically nothing other than just saying, yes, take that Excel spreadsheet and, drag it over to the right a little bit. There was no additional guardrails, no, special call outs of specific programs. To the point that even the administration was a little, a little lukewarm on this proposal from the House. And so it passed on functionally a party line vote. Only a handful of Republicans voted no and a handful of Democrats voted yes in the House. And so it's, this pretty partisan bill. The Senate, on the other hand, before they left town at the beginning of August, they released a bill that, in addition to extending government funding through December 11th, so giving the Congress basically 2 months, kicking everything beyond the midterm elections, and giving them more time to work on full year appropriations, they included a very important section, which Section 157 of the bill, which pauses implementation of the OMB uniform guidance changes through that same end date. And so basically kicks all of this into the future and prevents OMB from following through on what their original intent was, which was enacting these changes on October the 1st.
0: It's so relieving to hear that so many people wrote in and that the Senate has included this, right? I mean, this does give us an opportunity to kick the can down the road, at least a few months, and kind of hopefully let OMB percolate on this. But it still doesn't mean that we've won this battle. We're still looking forward to what's going to be happening after that.
4: Right. And, admittedly, it is an election year. And so a lot of the big decisions about government funding, in this case, the uniform guidance changes, a lot of that is getting kicked over until the very end of the year after the elections have concluded and they've certified the winners. The control of both chambers of Congress is in the balance this year. And so it really could be a really, seismic shift happening here in Washington, depending on the results of those elections. And Congress is only in session, but they only have work days, right? That they're actually in session and do votes and have committee hearings and do their normal activities. 40 days. They have 40 days left, functionally, before the end of the year. And so that's not a lot of time. And so they really need to be focused. I think it's positive that these two issues have been linked together, because ultimately they're two sides of the same crisis that are facing NASA and science overall. This allows the Congress to address both of these issues, keep government funding flat for this first part of the fiscal year into December, and also pause implementation of the uniform guidance. Because ultimately, OMB has to respond to these 60,000 comments. I don't think they would have been able to really meaningfully respond to the comments between the close of the public comment in mid-July and adequately respond to them by September 30th. 60,000 is a lot. And it's not just you have to open it and read it. Like, you have to materially change the guidance to prevent any harm from being done as outlined in those comments. And so, and that is also then the basis of what would eventually become a long and drawn out legal battle. If OMB, even if they made minor changes, again, 60,000 people, 95% being against, clearly there is some harm that this would do to the American public. So OMB is stuck in a really tough place with trying to move forward with this uniform guidance. Now, what's really a kind of fun twist on this that kind of is developed in that final week that the Senate was in session this first week of August, is that in addition to the 90 members who voted for this CR that includes this provision delaying implementation of the uniform guidance, the White House released a statement of administration policy, a SAP, if you will. It's the fun acronym. We love acronyms in the government, but the statement of administration policy.
0: It's so funny because it's like the thing that space people of the government have in common is our love of acronyms.
4: Well, maybe there's a connection there.
0: Probably.
4: But so the administration put out a statement of administration policy endorsing this CR, not only just saying, you know, this is something, you know, we really need to solve the government funding question. Like, they putting out a statement of administration policy is as close as you can get to a functional endorsement of something. And so clearly, either the administration sees how unpopular the uniform guidance changes are and are willing to start walking away from it and see this as a vehicle to do so, or it's not important to them to make these changes and they're prioritizing extending government funding into December over enacting these changes. And so either way, them coming out and supporting the Senate bill over the House bill is really significant. And I think probably is what led to that, the 90 senators voting for this bill and only a handful voting against. Now, the House needs to come back into session and vote on that version of the bill. So we are asking people during this August recess, while these members of Congress are back in their districts, probably a lot of them doing events and holding town halls and community events to hear from their constituencies, we're asking people to write to them, to go to these events and talk to them. If you can, set up a meeting with your legislators while they're in the district and tell them why it's so important that we need to preserve the scientific integrity of the American scientific enterprise, that science is a key driver of these things, and encourage them, especially if they're members of the House. The Senate's already done their job, but if they're members of the House, ask them to include Section 157 in the final version of the continuing resolution that gets passed. Ideally, they're just taking the Senate bill and voting for that, and then it goes to the president, he signs it, and then we're good to go. But it's Washington. You know how these things go. Sometimes there's a last minute push to get a new legislative vehicle to the floor. But what I'm saying is planetary.org/action. You can write to your members right now, encourage them. It's the top action that we have on our website right now. Encourage them to include this very important provision in whatever deal comes, whether they vote for one bill or it comes out of another bill. Like, this specific provision is very important as part of the larger crisis that NASA science is facing.
0: Well, clearly there's still a lot of work left to do, but this is a heartening update given what we were seeing earlier this year. And honestly, after accomplishing the saving of NASA science last year and seeing this public backlash against these changes, I have a good feeling that maybe this will actually turn out in a way that is favorable to the scientific community.
4: Yeah, it just goes to show that when people come together under a common purpose, Republicans, Democrats, independents, progressives, conservatives, people of all ages and demographic backgrounds. And it really goes to show what we're able to accomplish together. This is ultimately a nonpartisan issue. Science has, for a long time, and specifically space science, has been a nonpartisan issue. That's why you're seeing so many members of both parties coming out of the woodwork to show their support for NASA and for NASA science. We saw it last year. We're starting to see it again this year. Again, we have to deal with this politics of a midterm election. And so we are not the people. Nobody's running on space as a number one priority, right? That's just the reality we have to acknowledge. But we have to fit within this ecosystem, right? And we have to work with people, regardless of who's in the majority and who's in the minority in Congress. Everyone has a reason to support space. And we need to communicate our passion and our interest in solving some of these big challenges to our legislators, because oftentimes, although they might agree with us on these things, they might not know that there's an opportunity to support the space sciences. Members of Congress deal with literally thousands of topics. And so giving them this opportunity, letting them know that you as a space advocate are concerned about these uniform guidance changes, you're concerned about proposed budget cuts, communicating that to your member is very important. And again, if you go to planetary.org/action, you can see what actions we're currently running, what letters, you know, we're asking people to send to their members of Congress. I encourage you to stay involved with our advocacy efforts. We need to stand together because we can accomplish so many great things when we do so.
0: Well said, Jack. And thank you for the update on a really complicated situation that I know has probably alarmed a lot of people. This is some good news. Good luck over there in Washington, D.C.
4: Thanks, Sarah.
0: Earlier, Jared had mentioned Point Nemo, the remote spot in the South Pacific where humanity sends spacecraft to die when it's time to bring them down. It's called the Spacecraft Cemetery. But it got me curious. Just how many spacecraft have actually ended up there? Dr. Bruce Betts, our chief scientist, joins me for What's Up to find out. Hey, Bruce.
5: Hello, sir.
0: So we get to talk about all kinds of fun stuff this week. We got eclipses, we got rocket crashings, we got space policy updates. But I just have to say, I was so excited to bring my friend Jared on the show to talk about rockets. There's almost no one I know in the entire world that knows more about rockets than that guy. Except for maybe the everyday astronaut.
5: Rocket guy. He's a rocket man, is what you're saying.
0: Rocket man. Yeah. We talked about the SpaceX upper stage that crashed into the moon. And as part of that conversation, we were talking about where spacecraft go when it's time for them to not be functioning anymore.
5: Time has passed.
0: Well, I mean, most of them kind of like burn up in the atmosphere, right? But a whole lot of them, if they're really big, they end up at Point Nemo. And Jared brought this up. I know you and I have talked about Point Nemo in the past, but I don't think we've ever talked about how many objects are actually crashed at Point Nemo.
5: It's actually fewer than I would have expected. Apparently about 300 since the early 70s anyway. Your run-of-the-mill spacecraft can hit the atmosphere and burn up completely before reaching the surface. But your big suckers will break into pieces that will survive to the surface. And that's why they do Point Nemo, the farthest point from land, I guess, that there is on the Earth, and also less shipping traffic to plan around. So big things like old space stations definitely get targeted there. It's the Spacecraft Cemetery. It's also known as the South Pacific Ocean Uninhabited Area. It's east of New Zealand, and you find the place that lacks islands as much as possible. And things like Mir and six Salyut space stations of the Soviets, Progress spacecraft, Japan's transfer spacecraft, ESA's transfer vehicle, all targeted there. Some that are things that have been targeted there that didn't hit there, like Tiangong 1, the first Chinese space station. Skylab, going farther back, is fun because one thing I won't present as a rewind random space fact today, but they actually, it came back in 79 and splattered some pieces across Australia, Western Australia, and the Miss Universe contest was a few days afterwards in I believe, in Perth, and definitely in Australia, and they had big chunks of Skylab on display.
0: That is so funny. Like, I had heard that Australia basically, like, took legal action against NASA for littering, but I had not heard that story. That is funny.
5: Yeah, no, there are pictures. It's fabulous. ISS, when they finally give up on it, of course, we'll go there being humongo.
0: Oh, that's going to be such a thing. And it's so far away from humans. Like, is anyone going to be there or close enough to witness the crashing of the ISS into the ocean? Probably not, right? What a thing.
5: It's probably something you don't want to be there, although I guess statistically it would still be pretty unlikely that any piece would hit you.
0: That's true. But even then, man, the footage, it would almost be worth taking a boat out there. It also makes me happy to know that there's not a lot of life living out there, right? Like you mentioned that it's a South Pacific Ocean uninhabited area. And when I looked it up, it's like the water is less oxygenated, so there's not as much life in that part of the ocean.
5: Really?
0: So, you know, you're less likely to even hit the fish, which makes me kind of happy because that would make me really sad. Huh. I mean, can you imagine? You're just a fish doing your thing in the ocean when here comes the ISS. Like,
5: I got to say, no, I can't.
0: Nope.
5: I can't imagine that. You lost me at imagine you're a fish. And speaking of thoughts, we move on to
6: random space fact.
5: So, Apollo 11, probably heard of it. The two major pieces were named Eagle and Columbia, as in the Eagle has landed. Before they received their official names, they were named or nicknamed as part of operations and communications and planning, Snow Cone and Haystack.
0: What?
5: Because of kind of the way they looked, with the top of a snow cone being the command module and a weird haystack with things sticking out being the lunar module.
0: That kind of makes sense. Mm. Although I like the new names better, but
5: the haystack has landed.
0: Can you imagine?
5: All right, everybody, go out there and look up in the night sky and think about Point Nemo, Random Nemo, Mean Nemo, Space Facts, Submarine Nemo, Fish Nemo, where it is. Where is your personal Nemo? Thank you and good night.
0: We've reached the end of this week's episode of Planetary Radio, but we'll be back next week with more space science and exploration. I'm really looking forward to this next episode. We'll be discussing the upcoming launch of the much-anticipated Nancy Grace Roman Space Telescope. 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

0: trajectoire est normale. 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
1: The first woman to pilot and command the space shuttle. This week on Planetary Radio. I'm Sarah Al Ahmed of the Planetary Society, with more of the human adventure across our solar system and beyond. Eileen Collins was the first woman to pilot the space shuttle and the first woman to command one. She also led NASA's return to flight mission after the loss of the space shuttle Columbia. Her life is now the subject of a documentary called Space Woman, and she's here with us today. And of course, we'll close out with Bruce Betts, our chief scientist, who joins us for What's Up. 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By subscribing, you'll never miss an episode filled with new and awe-inspiring ways to know the cosmos and our place within it. When Colonel Eileen Collins was a kid in Elmira, New York, she dreamed of flying. She read books about pilots and astronauts and saved up her money from odd jobs to pay for flying lessons. She kept her dreams quiet, though, knowing that most people would tell her that she couldn't do it because she was a girl. In 1995, she piloted the space shuttle Discovery on STS-63, becoming the first woman to pilot a U.S. spacecraft. That was the mission that made the first space shuttle approach to the Russian space station Mir. She returned to space in 1997 aboard Atlantis for a docking at the Mir space station. Then in 1999, she commanded space shuttle Columbia on STS-93, becoming the first woman to command a space shuttle mission. They deployed the Chandra X-ray Observatory, which remains one of NASA's flagship space telescopes to this day. Her fourth and final mission, STS-114, was in 2005. It was NASA's critical return to flight mission, sending the shuttle back into space for the first time following the Columbia disaster. But Space Woman, the new documentary written and directed by Hannah Berryman, tells a much deeper story. Based on Collins's book called Through the Looking Glass to the Stars, the story of the first American woman to command a space mission, co-written by Jonathan H. Ward, it explores not just her career achievements, but her personal journey, the people that supported her, the hardships her family endured, and what it costs to reach for the stars. The film is now available on Amazon Prime, Apple TV, Google Play, and YouTube. Here's my conversation with Eileen Collins. Hi, Eileen. Thanks for joining me.
2: Hi. Well, thank you for interviewing me. This is great.
1: Well, I understand that you're also a Planetary Society member, and from quite a while back. When did you join?
2: Yes, I joined in about 1980. And just to give you some background, I had joined the Air Force in 1978, a long time ago, but they sent me to Oklahoma. And I was coming from upstate New York, where we were kind of lived down in a valley. We had a lot of fog, a lot of humidity. And I moved to Oklahoma, where we had flat plains, clear skies at night, and I discovered the beautiful night sky. And that's when I decided to join every organization that had anything to do with space exploration. And Planetary Society, I think, was the first one that I joined. And, you know, I got your magazine, I always read it, and it was just really cool to know that there was a community of people out there that were as inspired about learning about space, as inspired as I was. So it's been pretty cool, and I'm still a member.
1: I love to hear that so much. I know it meant a lot to me to find that community of people that understood my love of space. So I hope that gave you a little bit of that community as you went off on your space adventures.
2: Oh, you bet. It did.
1: I think there's also another personal angle on this conversation for me, which is that my grandmother on my mother's side became a pilot when she was very young as well. And it was also in a time where it was not very normal for women to become pilots. What initially drew you to learning how to fly?
2: Well, without a doubt, it was reading books. I did not have access to a lot of resources when I was a kid. You know, my parents didn't have a lot of money. I couldn't get flying lessons. Although I will say my dad took us to the glider port. So near my home in Elmira, New York, we had Harris Hill Glider Port, which is also the location of the National Soaring Museum. And my dad would take us up there and we'd watch gliders take off and land. And that was kind of inspiring. So I think that really set the seed. But also my mother took us to the library and spent a lot of time in the library, but I eventually discovered the section on flying. And I read books with really dramatic titles, you know, titles like, I'm sure I can remember some, Fate is the Hunter, which is about exploring in an airplane, and The Stars at Noon, which, you know, like your grandmother, is the story of the women that flew. This was as far back as World War II. Women flew in, well, they ferried airplanes. It was called The Women Air Force Service Pilots. And I read a book about Jackie Cochran, who was the woman that started the WASP. And she struggled as a kid. She was, you know, dirt poor and grew up in the Deep South. And she was able to, I want to say, become a successful businesswoman. And then she was able to start the Women Air Force Service Pilots. So, you know, reading books and having role models, men and women pilots and people that explored, and you really learn more about this great world that we live in, discover the universe, I like to say. So that always inspired me, and I had a lot of passion for being an explorer, and airplanes was just one way to do it. And so that's kind of how I got started. Oh, and by the way, I should also add, I remember reading about the Gemini astronauts way back in the 1960s. I was a little kid, and I wanted to be just like them. They were engineers. They were test pilots. They were just like the coolest people I had ever heard of. So way back then, I decided I wanted to be part of the space program. And here I am. It actually happened.
1: Right. I love, too, some of the inspiration that you drew from your brother and the building of Estes rockets when you were kids. That was just such a fun detail.
2: That's right. That's right. We did. And in fact, you can still buy those Estes rockets today and build. You got to be careful. You got to follow the rules. But it's really fun to, you know, they get the basics of rocketry by having a hobby.
1: I'm really glad that you had those resources because clearly, you know, your childhood was very difficult. And you say pretty early in the film that you didn't really try very hard in school because little boys would bully the girls that did very well in school. And I'm wondering how you went from that mindset to ultimately going to the library, learning all of this on your own, and ultimately becoming the commander of the space shuttle.
2: Yeah, well, I think it's really just growing up. And I definitely do remember the smart girls in class were picked on by the boys. You know, it was just kind of the culture of growing up in upstate New York. And I think what really got me out of that was going away to college. I think you're more independent in college. And then when I eventually joined the military, it was have a mission, be part of that mission. It's all about teamwork. It's about knowing as much as you can about whatever the system is that you're working on. And I really love that life of organization and knowing what was expected of you and knowing how, like, to measure, ways to measure success. And I learned that in the military. And as a pilot and eventually a test pilot in the military. And I just found that I thrived better in that environment. And of course, the world needs all kinds of people. I wouldn't say that I was the most creative person. I'm more of the engineering math brain. But that's why we have teams, to bring those people together. And pulling the talents of each member will bring that success. That's an important concept.
1: It really is. And it really shows through your career. There have been some really challenging moments that you had to be very skilled in order to survive, literally. But it really does take a team. And I think that this documentary does a really great job of exploring all the people around you and how it all led to your success.
2: Yes, definitely. In the teamwork involved. But I would say one of the things that I want to say contributed to my success was the fact that being the only woman in the room, or in my case, when I started pilot training back in all the way back to 1978, when I started pilot training, I was in the first class of women to go through pilot training at my base in Oklahoma. Now, there were four of us women, but there were over 500 pilots on the base. And we were the first four women there ever, but we were part of the test program, Can Women Fly Military Aircraft? So it was important for the four of us who, you know, we all love flying. We wanted to be pilots just like the guys. But yet we also had to succeed for the test program that we were in. It basically, the goal of the test program was to determine if women can fly military aircraft the same way the men can. And we needed to succeed for the generations of women to follow us. I mean, if we failed, that would have, I mean, I can't imagine why we would fail. It turns out that women fly airplanes just like men. There's really no difference. It's just that if that's what you are inspired by and that's what you want to do, you should be able to do that. So we turned out, our numbers, our grades
3: were just like the guys. So, of course, the program was determined in the end to be successful. But here's the, I think for me, the lesson that came out of that is I felt like I needed to study more and try harder. I was in the simulator more often because I would go in at night by myself and practice. There were times I'd go out to the hangars and I'd talk to the maintenance guys. You know, they'd have panels off the airplane. I'm like, what does the generator look like? Or let's look at an engine. Where are the turbine blades? Where are the compressor blades? And, you know, what do they do? Can you tell me from your perspective? So I think the extra work that I did helped me do better than I would if I was just like doing the minimum required. So I worked extra hard. I always wanted to be, like, if you remember the old Star Trek TV series I used to watch as a kid, you know, Scotty would be back there in the engine room and they're like, Captain, you know, and I was, Scotty would have the answer and he would save the mission. He'd save the ship, the crew, and the mission. And that was what I wanted to do. I wanted to be, you know, when something broke, I wanted to be the person that had the answer. I wanted to at least have a suggestion, come up with a creative idea. And so that's, I think, what inspired me. And so I think if you find that you're the only person in the room, maybe the only woman in the room, or maybe the only one from a certain country, or maybe you're different in one way or the other, maybe that can work to your advantage. You try harder and you become the expert in something. So that was always the kind of person I wanted to be.
1: I love that. I always used to pretend to be Captain Janeway when I was a little girl, right? But all of what you're telling me reminds me a lot of what I've heard from some of the early African-American astronauts about that weight of representation, right? Like, you don't just have to succeed, but you also have to be extraordinary just so that other doors for other people don't close. And you actually mentioned that in the film, that you said you have to be better than the men just to be equal. And I wonder if you think that that has changed much for women in modern day spaceflight?
3: Well, that's an interesting question, because I think now we have more and more women astronauts. It has gotten to be, I want to say it's 50-50. I don't think it has to be 50-50, but it's getting pretty darn close. In fact,
1: changed much for women in modern day spaceflight?
3: Well, that's an interesting question, because I think now we have more and more women astronauts. It has gotten to be, I want to say it's 50-50.

0: acceptance. You walk into the room as a woman and people will look at you and like, they know there have been many, many successful women astronauts in the past, regardless of their, you know, what their background, whether they were a pilot, engineer, scientist, doctor, you know, some different types of science backgrounds that we're looking for. And people know that the women have done well in doing spacewalks, operating the robot arm. So it's not like you have to prove yourself as a woman anymore. You still have to prove yourself as an individual, as a competent person. So you can't just skate. And, you know, astronauts don't do that because we know our lives are at stake and the missions that we fly and what we know can save our lives someday. So I think we as astronauts are more motivated by, you know, there's a personal safety and the risk management side of it. Of course, you don't want to have an accident in space and you have a family down on Earth that loves you and wants you to come back. So I do think it is a little bit different, but I think there still are unique, and even for the guys, you know, I'm sure guys have their unique issues too. So I think we should all look at areas where that might be considered a weakness and turn them into strength.
1: Mm-hmm. And I think both your book and this documentary do a really great job of not just showing how difficult it was to overcome those barriers in your own career, but also they both reveal these deeply personal details about your life. And I know that while you were going through this process of becoming commander of the space shuttle, you dealt with a lot of scrutiny, a lot of public attention because you are a woman in that role. But now at this point in your life, you're sharing a lot of the personal details about your human life at home, your life with your father, growing up in poverty, you know, your daughter's struggles, dealing with you going to space and her fear for you. And I feel like those personal details are just so valuable in inspiring others. What has the public reaction been to both like your book and this documentary as people have been learning this other side of the hardships that you've overcome?
0: Yeah, so we have had some really interesting public reactions. Of course, we've been going around the country with Spacewoman for, you know, it's been almost a year now. But the nice thing about going in person is we would do Q&A afterwards. Myself and my director, Hannah Berryman, would come in at the end of the film in many, many places around the country, and we would do like 30 minutes of questions from the audience. People would come up to me afterwards and say the most interesting things. For example, twice I have had men my age say to me, I cried through the whole thing. Mm-hmm. And all I can guess, and I had one woman come up to me who was in her 20s and say, that movie changed my life. And people would come up and say, my father was also an alcoholic. And so I would ask them, are you glad that was in the film? Are you glad that you saw that? And they always would say, yes, I'm glad that I saw that. And I think it kind of helps them maybe with understanding that they weren't alone in the struggles that they have had in life. And I think some of the people that said they cried in the film probably had alcoholic parents or probably had children or maybe a spouse that was going through like really scary times in their life. And, you know, maybe a military member who's deployed overseas and every day they're worried, is my loved one okay? What's going to happen to them? And it's kind of scary. But I think seeing Spacewoman has helped them, I think, cope with some of the, I want to say, fears and struggles in their life. And another thing that we would explore, I would say, that kind of really came out in the Q&A, based on a question someone asked, is what you can and can't control. Mm-hmm. And I mentioned that in the film, that if you are an astronaut trying to control everything, you're going to be miserable because you cannot control everything. You have to understand what you can control and spend your time on that. And then what you cannot control, you need to know what it is and you need to understand it. And you need to know how to be ready to react when something unpredictable happens. And that's why in the space program, we have flight rules. And those flight rules are, you know, normally those are used in mission control. And then for the crew, those flight rules are rewritten in the form of procedures. And we take the procedures into space with us. And so if something unpredictable happens, you know, I don't have control over a piece of space debris hitting my space station. You know, I know there's people on Earth that track debris. It's our biggest problem in space. But once it gets to a very small size, say something the size of a quarter that you

0: can't track. If it hits our space station and we develop a leak, I can't stop that piece of debris from hitting me. But yet, if it hits me, I have procedures that can find the leak. You know, you put on your oxygen, and then you take a look at, I want to say, the data that you have available to you that shows you where that leak is. You know, we have flow sensors and pressure sensors and things like that. And you find the leak, and then you plug the leak. So I think, you know, I'm really, based on the Q&A, this issue of what you can and can't control is something that I never was really conscious of in the years I was an astronaut. But now I'm very conscious of it. And I think that's a tool that we can take in our lives every day to help control our stress. And by the way, a little bit off the subject, but we talk about deep space travel and sending people someday, you know, to Mars, or even as we go to the moon and we do long missions, and then we go to Mars and do even longer missions. The older I get, the more I get concerned about our crew, the people that we put together, how they're going to get along and how they're going to handle human nature in space. I think this is going to be a very interesting problem. That it's not like engineering where there's, you know, black and white, right or wrong, but it's going to be more like, how do we put the right crews together and they will get along? And if someone starts having, hopefully not, but if someone starts having a mental issue, whether it's depression, anxiety, or loneliness, how do you select people that won't have that? Of course, everybody does to an extent. And then how do you prevent it from happening? And then if it happens, how do you manage it? And I find this fascinating, and I really believe there's a role for, you know, people that study and deal with human nature as to how we're going to be living and working in space stations in deep space someday.
1: I think you're very right. I've had some very interesting conversations in recent months with the people that have worked on the Artemis program, and it is a huge concern for them as well, because you can do everything possible to try to understand how your spacecraft is going to operate, but it is really the human mind and how it deals with the stress of long-term confined space travel that I think is something we're really, really going to have to explore, because it's going to be very important if you're going to be stuck in a, you know, spacecraft together for 6 months on your way to Mars, let alone being there on the surface with no connection to Earth.
0: And I would add to that the role of sunlight in our lives. You know, we learned during the pandemic the importance of getting out in the sun, because, you know, a lot of people were, you know, they were quarantined, they were stuck inside. And if you don't have sunlight on your skin for a long, long period of time, that definitely, I think, has an effect on your mental state of mind. And for somebody in a spacecraft for a long period of time, you know, and again, that's just one example. There are so many more. How are you going to make sure that physically, you know, we all talk about mental things, but I think the mental side comes from, there's a physical, I want to say, contributor to our mental state, and things like having the right vitamins, eating the right food, and, you know, making sure that any potential, no human body is perfect. So even astronauts have little things here and there. I mean, I could say, you know, hangnail. I mean, you know, the problems astronauts have are pretty minor, but because you are screened before you go up in space, but maybe you'll get up in space and that minor problem will turn into something major. These are the kind of things that we're learning on the space station. And of course, our astronauts are up there for 6, 9, 12 months without any sunlight. But we're starting to learn that light, you know, even the bright lights that we go on when we're in quarantine to help sleep shift us, they have a major role in our mental state.
1: Mm-hmm. I mean, we need our people to be happy and healthy as we're doing these kinds of things. And especially, you need people who can stay calm under difficult situations. And I think you've overcome so many things. But on top of that, you've dealt with some really, really challenging missions, right? Some of them went almost flawlessly, right? I loved the part in the film where you were docking with Mir and watching all the cosmonauts waving their little doll at you, but also that wonderful international food party you had. That was such a fun detail. But then on the other extreme, you have situations like STS-93, right? Where you ended up with a fuel leak on the way up, which must have been so difficult to deal with, not just as a person who was, you know, this was your first command, but also you had the Chandra X-ray Observatory riding along with you. So there was so much going along with that. How do you just stay calm and compartmentalized in a really tough situation like that?
0: Yeah, well, without a doubt, it's the training. And I believe in the astronaut office, in the shuttle program, and at NASA overall, the investment that we put into training, not just building the best simulators that cost money, you know, but building the best simulators. We had a motion-based simulator that we used for ascent and entry with all the noise and the shaking and the lights flashing. And it, during an ascent into space, you have got to stay focused on your instruments, your performance, how the engine's operating, are we going where we're supposed to go, what's our energy level. And if you're distracted by all of these external cues, like the shaking, the lights flashing, the noise, you know, it sounds like you're in a room on fire. And those external cues need to be filtered out of your thinking. And the way we do that is by simulator after simulator, years and years of this before, I mean, 5 years of simulators before my first flight in the motion base helped me screen all that out and just pay attention to what's changing, what's different that I haven't seen in my training. And I would say the fact that we trained malfunctions, and as astronauts, we knew how to identify what is the problem and then what procedure do I go to? And once you find the procedure, how do I execute that? Going through the steps quickly, but not making a mistake. And I think all those years of practice is what helped me stay calm. Because honestly, if you just got in a space shuttle and launched into space, or any spacecraft and launched into space, and you started hearing bells and whistles going off and, you know, klaxons, and that would scare the life out of you. So I found that, you know, in the situation you were talking about, we had an alarm go off, and it was just normal for me to look at the emergency warning panel and see what's the light or what's the message. And I saw in that particular case, a fuel cell 1 pH message that meant something's wrong with our fuel cell. But it turned out through our training, you know, that's just a stray message, because we actually had AC1 phase A electrical short. And what do we do with that? Well, we lost 2 of our main engine controllers. And there were only 3 switches to throw. And that was my pilot's job, Jeff Ashby, 3 switches, which basically just prevented our main engines from failing. And fortunately, none of our engines failed, and we continued up to space. Now, separate from that, we had that hydrogen leak. I did not know that we had a hydrogen leak because it was so small, it didn't come up on our instruments, but Mission Control saw it. And even if I knew there was a leak, there was nothing I could do to stop it. We're back into that what you can and can't control. I could not stop the leak. It was just all I had to do was think about, if we run out of gas early and we have an early main engine cutoff, I am going to be in a lower orbit than I need to deploy this telescope. Well, it turned out we did have what was called a low-level cutoff. And there were only 2 of them in the entire 30 years of the space shuttle program. Only 2 missions had what's called a LOX low level cut, where we ran out of gas. And there's 4 sensors in the fuel tank that we say when they go dry or they show that you're out of gas, they send a command to shut the engines down. So on that Chandra mission, we actually ended up in a lower orbit than we were targeting. Fortunately for the Chandra Observatory, we had enough fuel in our orbit engines, the OMES engines, to circularize that orbit and get the telescope out on time. Now, I knew that I was responsible for that $2 billion telescope. That's what it cost to build it. It was probably worth more than that. But in my crew, so myself and my crew were responsible for getting that telescope out. And we did. We got it out on time. And after that, it was like, whew, you know, it just big weight off our shoulders. And, you know, from that point on, it was really just the checks, the commands that were sent to the telescope, which, by the way, that Chandra had its own booster on it, which sent it a third of the way to the moon. That Chandra Observatory was built for 5 years, and it has been operating 25 years, and it is almost perfect. So the people that built that, it was TRW at the time, built here in Southern California, they did a tremendous job. In fact, they took the lessons learned from the Hubble Space Telescope, which you might remember back in 1990 when Hubble was launched. Its mirror was not, it was, I want to say, a little bit nearsighted, and they had to put a lens on it via a spacewalk. And 3 years later, they did a spacewalk and fixed the Hubble. Well, we weren't going to let that happen again with Chandra. So they put, more money into end-to-end testing on the Chandra to make sure that it, when it got up in space, it would be, because you can't get to that Chandra. It's beyond the reach of our current spacecraft today to send a spacewalker there. So we really can't fix it. So it had to be perfect. And thank goodness, you know, I'm very proud of that mission, and I'm very proud of all the scientists and engineers that worked on it and still working on it today.
1: Isn't that remarkable? So many of these spacecraft or rovers, observatories have just been living far beyond the lifetime we expected. I mean, the Voyagers are still out there almost 50 years later operating. It's just absolutely wild.
0: No, we got the New Horizons out there too, which went to Pluto, but now it's beyond Pluto. So every once in a while they turn that on and see what, you know, I don't know what they're looking for out there, but it's still working great. So it's nice to have that as we try to, I want to say, learn more about, you know, what is really beyond our solar system. Mm-hmm. So fascinating.
1: We'll be right back with the rest of my interview with Eileen Collins after the short break.
2: Hi, y'all. LeVar Burton here. Through my roles on Star Trek and Reading Rainbow, I have seen generations of curious minds inspired by the strange new worlds explored in books and on television. I know how important it is to encourage that curiosity in a young explorer's life. That's why I'm excited to share with you a new program from my friends at the Planetary Society. It's called the Planetary Academy, and anyone can join. Designed for ages 5 through 9 by Bill Nye and the curriculum experts at the Planetary Society, the Planetary Academy is a special membership subscription for kids and families who love space. Members get quarterly mailed packages that take them on learning adventures through the many worlds of our solar system and beyond. Each package includes images and factoids, hands-on activities, experiments and games, and special surprises. A lifelong passion for space, science, and discovery starts when we're young. Give the gift of the cosmos to the explorer in your life.
1: But that was just one of the difficult missions you were on. I think the one that really had me on the edge of my seat was STS-114, right? It was, you know, right after the Columbia disaster happened, and you were commanding this space shuttle, a return to flight, which could have dictated the entire future of the American space program. And, you know, you ended up with an issue there that the creativity of this rendezvous pitch maneuver with the International Space Station, and you literally having to fly that by hand to see what was going on the underside. Like, that was just, I had heard about it before, but seeing it captured on film in this documentary was just so visceral, and it made me fear for you all over again.
0: Well, I'm going to say that our producers and our director, Hannah Berryman, and the editor, they did a fantastic job in telling that story about the rendezvous pitch-around maneuver. And I really love the way they displayed it on screen. And just to give you a little bit of background, the Columbia accident was caused by a breach in their heat shield. They had a hole or a crack in their heat shield, and it was under the wing where the astronauts couldn't see it. And as they returned home, the hot gases got into the wing, and it melted the aluminum understructure, and the wing broke off, and the Columbia tumbled out of control. And that happened at a very high Mach number. They were over Mach 10, around 200,000 feet. So no one could survive that. And so to get the shuttle flying again, there were many things we had to do. And one of them was, well, we need to know if there is a breach in our heat shield. So many great ideas. And the one about the rendezvous pitch-around maneuver came from a very smart engineer, and he was courageous too to speak up. You know, back prior to the accident, if he had recommended that idea of flipping the shuttle around, they would have thrown him out of the room. They'd say, get out of here, will you? You're crazy. Well, we just killed 7 astronauts, so we better come up with some crazy ideas here. And I was in the meeting where he came in and pitched his idea, and it was, as we approach the space station, why don't we just flip the shuttle around and expose the underside of the shuttle where the astronauts can't see, and have the astronauts on the space station take pictures, download the pictures, and mission control can look at them and see if there's any problems. And a lot of naysayers are like, you can't do that, the crew can't lose sight, that's going to be unsafe, and on and on. But it was a good discussion. And in the end, I suggested, why don't we just do it in the simulator and see if it works. And, you know, it was still a year away from our launch. So we developed this procedure. Kudos to the Rendezvous engineers. They, you know, did a super great job in helping us as a crew refine this. And we did it. We did find some problems. There were a couple of gap fillers that had popped out between our tiles that required a spacewalk to remove them. And that was very successful. I like the way the movie Spacewoman shows how we did that. It was dramatic, yes. They did a good job of showing that in the film. But the other interesting thing is every shuttle mission after ours until the end of the program did that Rendezvous pitch-around maneuver. And what would have originally been a crazy idea ended up being very practical. It cost almost nothing. It took an extra 6 minutes out of our closure time to the space station, which is really nothing. And it used a tiny bit of fuel. I'm really surprised that it was something that we didn't do all along. So I like to use that as a lesson. People can learn. Sometimes crazy ideas maybe aren't really all that crazy, and we shouldn't shut people down when they come up with something creative, and maybe discuss it, maybe try it a little bit in simulation. And, you know, maybe not all of them work out, but this one worked out. And I'm really proud of the team that came up with the idea and developed it.
1: You should be. And to yourself for being able to actually pull off that maneuver in space, and everyone on the ISS and your crew that actually helped you basically save everyone's lives. Like that was just a beautiful display of the expertise of all the people that have worked on this.
0: Yeah. And by the way, my crew member, Steve Robinson, ended up having to go underneath the belly of the space shuttle during a spacewalk. It's never been done before. In fact, I don't think it's been done since until the end of the program. But he was on the end of the robot arm, which, by the way, we had an extension to the robot arm to give us, you know, better angles to view. So he was on the end of this arm, and Wendy Lawrence was operating the arm. So flew him. She moved him underneath the shuttle, and he pulled out that gap filler. Those things are only needed for launch. They're not needed to come home. And with that thing sticking out about an inch or two, the engineers were afraid as we came home, and I would say the blast coming home through the upper atmosphere of the Earth and all the heat that the plasma, the heat that develops, might have caused a tile to rip out, so that gap filler would have pulled away and the tiles downstream could have come out, putting a big hole in our heat shield. And so that's why we pulled those gap fillers out. And by the way, there was nothing wrong with the gap filler itself. It was the glue, the process of putting that glue in there, that they were not doing it right. So they had the technicians were not doing it right. So they fixed that. We never had another problem with it until the end of the program. But, you know, it's interesting, like the millions of things that could go wrong on a space mission, the fact that everything goes right is just a miracle. And a lot of it is experience, and a lot of it is really the care and the smarts of our engineers and technicians. And even that Artemis mission, that the Artemis 2 mission that flew to the moon and back, I am just amazed that they had so little go wrong on that mission. And I think, again, a big tribute to the people that worked on it.
1: I absolutely agree. I mean, there were some minor issues right before launch, but everything, I mean, other than the toilet in space, went almost flawlessly. What was it like for you seeing the first woman fly to the moon, Christina Cook?
0: Yeah, well, I think I would have loved to go, but I'm retired now. So we kind of handed the baton off to the next generation. And, you know, the four crew, while they were very brave, that's all I can say. I mean, being the first humans to go out on a launch vehicle like that. Now, I will say the Space Launch System in the Orion capsule had flown once before on Artemis 1, but they did have issues with their heat shield, and the crew had to be satisfied with the fixes that were made to their heat shield to ensure that they weren't going to have the same type of problems, and maybe they could have a failure of their heat shield. And that's pretty scary, I would say, considering what happened on Columbia, because that's what caused the Columbia accident. But the crew was, I would say, satisfied from an engineering point of view that the changes that were made to their return trajectory was going to keep them safe. And it turned out that it did. Their heat shield came back in great shape. But I'm going to say they were brave. I'm really proud of the four of them. Kudos to them. I'm sure they would all like to go back up and walk on the moon because they got to see the moon, but they didn't get to walk on the moon. And by the way, it won't be too far in the future that we have footprints on the moon again. And I'm really looking forward to being part of that as a spectator. And it's just going to be, you know, like our Apollo missions, it's so historical in humanity leaving planet Earth and settling in other parts of our solar system. I mean, I just can't think of anything more important that we do other than take care of planet Earth. We need to take care of our Earth because this is our home. But it's so exciting to see us leave that home and go out and learn about the world that we live in.
1: It really is. And I think it bodes well for the future of human spaceflight. It might take us a while to return humans to the moon and then make that jump to Mars. But we've been doing so well and have learned so many lessons along the way that, I mean, it's quite possible I'll see that in my lifetime, boots on Mars. And that's just wild.
0: Yeah. And, you know, a lot of people promote going straight to Mars. And I find this a really interesting discussion. I like the idea of going straight to Mars because we get there faster. And, you know, a lot of people think, well, if we go to the moon before Mars, you know, that's going to slow us down. It's going to cost a fortune. Well, yeah, that's true. But I think it will be so much more successful and safer by going to the moon with, you know, we don't want to stay there longer than we need to, but we want to go to the moon to test the equipment that we will need on Mars. I really think the biggest risk of going to Mars is not in the actual launch vehicles and the transfer spacecraft themselves, but it is in the life support systems. You know, I think our propulsion systems, we understand pretty well. I'm not sure we understand things like the carbon dioxide removal system, the water recycling systems. You know, they're doing better all the time. On space station, we're able to recycle up over 97% of the water. On the space station, we have had issues with the carbon dioxide. The ones we tested were called CEDRA, the carbon dioxide removal systems. The Russians have their own types of carbon dioxide removal. We're learning how to convert it back to oxygen. These systems really have not achieved the reliability factor that I'm comfortable with, but they have to work on the moon. And one thing about the moon, testing it on the moon, when you say, well, we tested it on the space station, well, the moon takes it a little bit farther. We've got a little bit of gravity on the moon. We have dust on the moon, and we have a different type of radiation environment. There's more radiation on the moon than there is in low Earth orbit. And then even more so on Mars. So the moon is not exactly the same as Mars, but I would call it a step up kind of approach to testing that on the moon that is closer to the environment of Mars than the space station is. Maybe a build up approach. I don't know if that's the right term to use, but what we learn on the moon with our life support systems for the astronauts is going to be extremely valuable, and there will be changes made. I hope I'm alive, just like you said. I hope I'm alive to see boots on Mars. I would love for it to be me, but it's not going to be me. So I am going to join in watching and encouraging the astronauts, the very lucky ones that will be able to go do it for the first time. And I'm going to tell you, they are going to have to be brave. You know, you can look back in hindsight on our Apollo astronauts and say, oh, look what they did. But they were very brave people flying to the moon with the technologies that we had in those days. And we had much less experience in space. So these were very brave people that went to the moon. And it's going to be the same way in the future with crews going to Mars. They're a lot farther away than the moon.
1: Well, luckily, we have wonderful role models like you and so many of the other people that have worked in the space program to look to in moments like that, because they're going to have to be really brave to do it. And I'm wondering, you know, looking at this documentary and the book that you've written, what is it like to see your life and everything you've been through reflected back to you through these mediums? Is it strange seeing your life pulled out this way?
0: Well, that's a really funny, interesting question, because I actually learned a little bit about myself in watching Space Woman. After I watched it the first time, I turned to my producer, Keith Haviland, and I went, I don't think that was me. And he said, yes, Eileen, that was you. You know, they took a lot of the, you know, because I don't think people realize in between the dramatic things that happen in your life, there's a lot of boredom going on. And, you know, even once you become an astronaut, you're not flying in space all the time. You're doing engineering jobs in between your flights, or you're working in mission control. Maybe, I mean, that's exciting in itself. Or maybe you're working at Kennedy Space Center, you know, helping get these launch vehicles off, or you're doing engineering with the robot arm. Maybe you're working on the medical side. Maybe you're developing procedures on spacewalks or rendezvous. So there's a lot of tedious work. There's a lot of bad days. There's a lot of setbacks. And in Space Woman, a lot of the drama is brought out. So I think that's why I say I learn more about myself and just bringing out like the cool things that were done. Like, here's the launch. Here's that international meal that we had on the Mir space station. I'm like, yeah, that's right. I spent 7 days on the Russian space station. That was pretty cool. And I think as I look back over my career, I think more about like all the work in between the missions. And it's interesting that I also learned about my daughter, who was interviewed quite a bit for Space Woman, and her story is brought out quite a bit at the end of the movie, and how scared she was about her mom flying that mission after the accident. So the Columbia accident happened in 2003, and my crew was the next one scheduled to go up after the accident. And I was happy that NASA kept me on as commander, and I flew as commander of the return to flight mission, and all the work that went into that, and all the emotion and the back and forth and the decisions and the people that were involved in that. And I was pretty much buried in that. But meanwhile, my daughter was scared about her mother going up in space, and she thought we were going to have another accident. And, you know, seeing that from my daughter's point of view and how that kind of strained our relationship. I mean, she was only 9 years old, but, you know, 9 year olds are pretty conscious about what's going on. And in Space Woman, she said in her interview, she said, I didn't trust the engineers. I didn't trust what they were telling us. And, you know, I think I did trust them, but I'm not sure if I got that message across to my daughter. And she was just really scared. And, you know, fortunately, her dad, my husband, was with the kids the whole time. My son was, you know, he was 4 years old, so he wasn't really old enough to really understand what was going on. But, you know, to answer your question, I think those are the two things that I think I learned, is the amount of drama that really took place in my career. And the second one is how hard it was on my daughter to deal with the risk of a parent going into harm's way.
1: Yeah, sometimes it's really difficult, but we have to share ourselves and our loved ones with things that are greater than the both of us, right? And I think that this documentary really laid that out in a very human way. And I'm just so grateful that you were willing to not only tell this story in your book and in this documentary, but come on our show to share just a little snippet of the amazing things you've done in your life. I'm so grateful. So thank you for being with us.
0: Yeah, thank you. Thanks for the interview.
1: I was so fortunate to attend an early screening of Space Woman in Hollywood. And what struck me wasn't just getting to meet Colonel Eileen Collins in person, though that was very profound. It was the room full of people around me. Pilots, aspiring astronauts, aerospace engineers, NASA employees, and families of astronauts who had lived through similar struggles. There were people in that audience who'd faced the same barriers that Eileen did when she was a young girl, and families who understood firsthand the cost when someone you love goes to space. Her husband, Pat, was there too, and his unwavering support for Eileen's dreams, even through sacrifice and uncertainty, felt like a mirror of so many relationships I've seen in aerospace. And that's what this documentary does beautifully. It validates Eileen's dedications of hard work and extraordinary achievements, while also honoring the people that supported her along the way. It shows us that breaking barriers takes more than just determination. It takes the people around us, the ones who believed in us, the engineers and the scientists working to make missions possible, and the ones who live with the risks and the unknowns right alongside us. And speaking of what it takes to reach those heights, I want to talk a little bit more about the path that Eileen took to the commander's seat. I'm joined now by Dr. Bruce Betts, our chief scientist for What's Up, We're going to talk a little bit about what distinguishes a space shuttle commander from a mission specialist and why that distinction mattered so much for Eileen's journey. Hey, Bruce.
3: Hi there, Sarah.
1: Man, finally got to meet Eileen Collins. I'm really stoked about that.
3: That's great. No, she's pretty amazing.
1: Oh, man, I understand that you got to meet her, but like ages ago.
3: Yes, back in we were both in elementary school chiseling into the stone tablets that our writing assignments were done on. But that's really cool that you've seen her recently, and I'm glad they're putting out a documentary on her, and that's great.
1: Yeah, man, her life is so interesting. But I learned a lot about, you know, basically there were all these women that had been a part of the astronaut corps, right? And I had never really thought to ask myself why it took so long for one to become a commander. And watching this documentary really helped me kind of understand it. So I figure we should probably explain that because I don't think we talked about it in the interview with Eileen.
3: Okay. I mean, the first women selected by the U.S. for the astronaut corps, none of them were selected as pilot astronauts. And especially in the shuttle days, with the shuttle being flying as a glider, or they said a gliding properties of a rock, but a glider. The whole history, let's go further back. The history of the U.S. astronaut corps and the Soviet cosmonaut corps were military and military test pilots. So they wanted people who had the same characteristics, and that kind of psychological and requirement stayed around. So when those first female astronauts were selected, they were all selected as mission specialists, which was one of the two major categories. And mission specialists do not fly the shuttle. They don't act as pilots. They don't act as the commander. And by NASA definition, at the time, at least, the commander had to be one of the pilots. None of them were eligible because of who was selected. And obviously, there have been more and more female pilots moving through the military ranks and into test pilot land. And so here you've started to populate, including with Eileen Collins, the pilot side of things. So once they get into that track, they would typically fly at least one mission as the pilot. And then eventually, if they continued to fly missions, as the commander.
1: Man, just thinking about that, being a test pilot, seeing all those videos of her as a young person trying to fly these ridiculous, like, gliding situations with these super expensive test airplanes. I don't know. It's really cool, but also gives me more appreciation for the space shuttle. I mean, you can only land once, and if you mess that up, you messed it up bad.
3: They have an impressive selection of pilots that flew that, and also they had automated systems as well. But the pilots were not just run of the mill. I've got 100 hours in a Cessna. These are people who had thousands of hours in high performance aircraft and experience with pushing the boundaries of what could go wrong and what do you do to recover from it, which is a lot of astronaut training, even now, presumably, but which is you train for the problems. You don't train nearly as much for when things go right.
1: Yeah. And man, things went wrong on so many of her flights. It's just absolutely harrowing watching that documentary. I mean, like the fact that right after what happened with Columbia, they had that foam pop off the tank and hit the bottom of their shuttle, and flipping the entire space shuttle upside down so the ISS could see the problems. Like, I don't know. I had heard some of these stories in the past, but actually watching them in a documentary, I am just so impressed with her ability to fly and everybody who made all those things work.
3: By the way, a lot of the mission specialists, including, I assume, some of the first female astronauts, certainly later on, a lot of them are pilots as well, and some of them with a lot of hours. They still tend to pick the ones who already were test pilots, but a lot of flying people. And if you are an astronaut, you do fly around in the T-38s, but there's always, at least the old rule was, there's always a pilot astronaut in the, as even if the mission specialist is flying, but they want them to know the procedures and flying techniques as well.
1: And that makes sense. I mean, you know, something like those things can auto land if you want as many backup pilots as possible.
3: Yes, you do. But we should probably move on to Random Space Fair. Rewind. So for those of you who want a quick quiz, who is the only astronaut to fly in all three of the United States' first three human space programs, Mercury, Gemini, and Apollo? Oh. Think about it. The answer, Wally Schirra. Walter Wally Schirra, one of the Mercury 7, and also did Gemini and Apollo.
1: Man, can you imagine living through all of that, like seeing all of that and being there at that moment in history?
3: No.
1: What a life, man. The more I talk to these people from the early eras of space travel, just how brave.
3: Oh, yeah. I mean, yes. Yes, yes, yes. I agree with you, Sarah, wholeheartedly. All right, everybody, go out there, look up in the night sky and think about happy, happy flowers blooming in the sunshine and everyone feeling their best healthy self. Thank you and good night.
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0: today's episode, John is joined by Professor Avi Loeb. Avi Loeb is a Frank B. Byrd Junior Professor of Science at Harvard University, Chair of Harvard's Department of Astronomy, Founding Director of Harvard's Black Hole Initiative, and Director of the Institute for Theory and Computation within the Harvard Smithsonian Center for Astrophysics. He also chairs the Advisory Committee for the Breakthrough Starshot Initiative, serves as a Science Theory Director for all initiatives of the Breakthrough Prize Foundation, as well as Chair of the Board on Physics and Astronomy of the National Academies. He is the author of 4 books and over 700 scientific papers. He is an elected fellow of the American Academy of Arts and Sciences, the American Physical Society, and the International Academy of Astronautics.
1: Dr. Avi Loeb, welcome back to the program.
2: Thanks for having me. It's a great pleasure to enter your event horizon. Even though, you know, they say that black holes are just like Vegas, what happens inside, they never comes out. But that's not strictly true of black holes. We know of Hawking radiation. And it's definitely not true of Vegas, because we have a Galileo Project Observatory there, and we are getting data out of it.
1: You have it on top of the giant sphere, as I understand. Tell us about that.
2: You know, Timothy Chalamet, the actor, produced a promo video for his recent movie, Marty Supreme, and they lit up the sphere like a ping pong ball, because that's his role in the movie, ping pong player, and he stood on top of it, and they said he's the first person to be on top of sphere, and that's evidently not true, because you can see the Galileo Project Observatory units next to him when he stands on top of it. So we were there actually in June 2025, a few months before he went there.
1: Did you personally go up on top of the sphere?
2: Yes.
1: That would scare me. I'm not good with heights like that. But I do have to admit that for modern architectural work, sphere is pretty cool. It's pretty neat.
2: Yeah. Within a couple of years, I went from searching for materials at the bottom of the Pacific Ocean to placing an observatory on top of sphere. So it's really exciting to be a scientist these days.
1: Indeed. Now, speaking of the ocean floor, now we'll move to the Atlantic, because there's a new candidate, Polar IM, that appears to have been of sufficient speed to be another interstellar object, interstellar meteorite, that hit the South Atlantic. And
2: yes.
1: If you'd give us an overview of that.
2: Yeah, that's quite exciting, because what happened, the story starts at 2:06 p.m. Eastern time, when a meteor exploded. There was a fireball above Boston, the Boston area, which released about 7% of the Hiroshima atomic bomb energy at an altitude of about 30 kilometers. And the remnants from that explosion probably ended up in the Cape Cod Bay. And we're talking about a meteoroid of 1.6 meters in diameter. Such impacts happen once every 2 months or so on the entire Earth. So we were very lucky here in the Boston area, except it was a cloudy day. So
3: på
2: regn
3: kan vara numret på sol och R&B och det är vi, MRS 90,5.

I know you feel the same. 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But you know, we get scared, we get afraid, and we don't want to take action. But life is too short for

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0: in the building. 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Gucci boy is in the building. 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
1: you know how we do things.
0: Building. Gucci boy is Gucci in boy the is in building. Gucci boy is Gucci in the building. Gucci boy is Gucci in.
1: For the street. Yeah. Big dog on the ones and twos.
2: JY, turn me up.
1: Picture just minus.
2: Scammers in my.
1: Two, would you believe?
2: JY, turn me up.
1: Original version.

0: shout all the other hoods in the MIA. 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From the MIA to the top of the world. Young Miami. Jay White. 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
1: Jay White, turn me up.
2: Strip. Club. Priority.
0: You already know.
2: Strip. Club. Priority. Strip. Strip. Club. 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Club. 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Club. 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Priority.
0: You know who we do this for.
2: Strip. Club. 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

0: Swimmo. 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
1: God, thank you for making me the baddest bitch alive. 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
0: It's the Poland Pressed Alt.

0: 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Shout out to Atlantic Records USA. Shout out Discogs.com for this exclusive. At picture just minus four, Cardi B. Of her pink double vinyl album, Am I the Drama? Thing called Killing You Hoes. With super producer DJ Swanko. Alongside Smash David. And Don Alfonso on this trap. As we bring this Cardi B, Killer Joy back. Original Bronx Bomber addressing her haters. Correct.
1: God, thank you for making me the baddest bitch alive. Cute little aura, I don't know, I'm just a vibe.

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2: As we keep it rolling,
3: I said, even bitches both
2: same procedures. Keeping it with those, blasting it off with those female rap anthems.
3: I said, even bitches both, and I swear this ain't no beef. Young nigga beating down my jet, all that nothing in my deal. He be steady trying to beef when
2: the ladies killing hip hop 2026. 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

0: Det senaste först. 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
4: As we keep it rolling.
5: Man, Unc, you tripping, bro. Stop calling me like that about some motherfucking cigarettes. I'm gonna take you when I get out the studio, nigga.
6: Outfit came from Sheen.
4: My. Goodness.
5: Man, Unc, you tripping, bro. Stop calling me like that about some motherfucking cigarettes. I'm gonna take you.
4: Again, it's the original dirty version.
6: Outfit came from Sheen. Person who's it too?
4: What's up?
6: Just got my hair done.
4: Daniel, what's
6: I'm making
4: up?
6: Brand new. Going out tonight.
4: Track. Shout out 1 RPM for this one. Sounds of the Dolly Babe.
5: Man, Unc, you tripping, bro. Stop calling me like that about some motherfucking cigarettes. I'm gonna take you when I get out the studio, nigga.
4: From Texas
6: outfit
4: to the world.
6: Came from Sheen. Person who's it too?
7: What's up?
6: Just got my
4: Dolly Babe balling on the budget.
6: Tonight, feeling sexy in my mood.
8: Yeah.
6: Pink blush on my face,
8: brown
6: lip liner, lip gloss
8: new. Now he wanna lick my bum, but clock my rod to talk. Got him going crazy for that poo, nah. I get so what I want, on. I got that
4: poo, so shalaka.
8: He do what I say.
4: This is murder in hip hop USA right now.
5: Man,
4: ain't gonna front. Ain't gonna front.
5: Stop calling me like that about some motherfucking cigarettes. I'm gonna take you when I get out the studio, nigga.
6: Outfit came from Sheen. Person who's it too?
7: What's up?
6: Just got my hair done.
8: I
4: make got Cray first on TikTok and Insta.
6: Feeling sexy in my mood.
4: Yeah.
6: Pink blush.
4: We officially break records here on the MRS 905 Soul Underground Show. DN's Late Night Saturdays. But this one, I gotta admit, we didn't break this one. Jumped on the bandwagon.
5: Man, Unc, you tripping, bro. Stop calling me like that about some motherfucking cigarettes. I'm gonna take you when I get
4: whatever,
5: out of the studio.
4: Whatever, it's so big out there now. Dolly Bay, pink on pink blush.
6: Person who's it too?
4: Balling on the budget.
6: Got my hair done. I make things
4: right. So bananas.
5: Man, Unc, you tripping, bro. Stop calling me like that about some.
4: Shout out all the self-made ladies, self-made Gary out
5: tripping,
4: there.
5: Bro. Stop calling me like that about some motherfucking cigarettes. I'm gonna take you and I get.
4: All independent murder mommies.
5: Man,
4: this one's for y'all as well.
5: Tripping, bro. Stop calling me like that about some motherfucking cigarettes. I'm gonna take you and I get out the studio, nigga.
6: Outfit came from Sheen. Person who's it too?
7: What's up?
6: Just got my hair done. I make them brand new. Going out tonight. Feeling sexy in my mood. Blush on my face, brown lip liner, lip gloss
8: new. Now, he wanna lick my bum, but clock my rod to talk. Got him going crazy for that poo, nah. I get what I want, I got that ooh, shalaka, laka.

pink blush on my face, brand lip liner, lip gloss new. 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I get what I want, I got that ooh shalaka laka. He do what I say.

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Yeah. This one brand new. And it's Gloria Dukes on this track. Jens fuckar ut på 102. Shoutout Hitmaker Music Group for this one. Vertigo Mobile Salute. Brand new Remy Ma. Shout out to all of the birthdays of hip-hop again. Boogie Down BX, Bronx, New York. If it wasn't for y'all, we simply wouldn't exist.

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1: Classic
0: with your boy DJ Jens. Sasha, what up?
1: Sasha, Vinny, what's good?
0: What up? New Bag Gang.
1: Yeah, catch me. Overseas Fab, rest in peace. VLA Free, bro. As we move.
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0: Attack, everyone speaking on that new Def Jam deal for Masika. Here alongside the Kraft God. It's done well on this track.
1: Alright.
0: It's a Def Jam, Rhythm's World. MP3 promo, yeah. Jamaican selection, Bachman selection.

my goodness. Jamaican dancehall sound system clash style. 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Those who know, know. 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Exactly. 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
2: As we move. Once again we ask the question. It's the Soul Underground Show with yours truly, the big dog DJ Jens, turning into a reggae dancehall show. Streets wanna know. Outside the Masika Craft God, and inside the sounds of the Wamski OG. Same procedures.

Shouts to Black Shadow Music, Troy Talk, Grammy Music for this one. On the purple touch with it, juggling. Still.

and you already know what this is. If you follow me, DMs on X at Big Dog DJ Jens. Yeah. Chaitan, I wanna sometime. It's the Open Relationship Power Play. Open Relationship Power Play. I told ya. You already know what I'm gonna say. Monogamy ain't working out that well for a lot of people. Let's move into modernity, even when it comes to our sexual loving relationships. Everyone living in open, honest relationships. It's the future. There's a solution to the problems. Tifa singing about here. Mm.

with a man west. 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This one going out to everyone behind bars out there tuning in right now. Stay strong. We're just trying to make you feel a little better. On a late night Saturday into early Sunday. All Saturday night into early Sunday, all year long. Shout out to everyone who got someone close spending time behind bars right now as well. Stay strong. Outside of Tifa, inside the sounds of the Empress Liana, with DJ English on this track of that gangster love rhythm. Gangster love rhythm. Empress Liana, let's do it.

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Swedish urban music, street music.

0: this one, another of those joints of the summer 2026. 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Super producer Romanos on this track. It's climbing up our charge. Yeah.
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0: Tag måste spela lite boom bap, lite hip hop, East Coast style, US style
1: as well. Underground.
0: Exactly.
1: Hip hop is what we does.
2: Yeah, Brooklyn, Harlem.
3: Keep the gang.
0: We Ronnie Browse.
2: Yo, Nims, what up? What you know about?
0: Shout out Funk Master Flex. Those who know, know.
2: Brooklyn, Harlem.
3: Keep the gang.
2: Yeah.
0: Remix.

0: after they vomit. Stop it.
1: Stop it. Yeah.
2: Hey, this is Jennifer Lopez, also known as Superfly Mama.
3: Hi, this is DJ Jams, also known as Big Dog.
1: You know how he does. You know how he gets cracked.
4: Yeah, you better believe it's your boy, Young Hov. Right here cooling out with my peoples from day one.
5: So an underground baby.
4: 1996 and before.
1: Exactly. Exactly.
4: And always supported
1: and
4: the music.
1: Before.
4: Man, it's all love right here. Jay-Z, we love y'all.
5: Please believe it.
1: Don't forget to tune in all the way until 5:30 in the morning. Swedish time. Central European summer time. Yeah.
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11: Whatever you're into, you seem to be getting away with it, so,
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1: 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Rocking all the way from Jersey to Sweden. 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
0: As we move.
2: Whole city grinding for the first day of summer. Bows on a plane, a lot of beans roll around.
0: From the East Coast.
2: The whole hood getting money.
0: To Michigan.
2: First day get
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0: Another important, so important hit. 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
0: Big up all the D.
2: Bows on a plane, a lot of beans roll around. 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
0: And once again, it's Roger Goodman on the track. From the first day of summer to the last day of summer, sounds of the PC. Shout out hashtag Boys Entertainment. Hashtag Boys Entertainment. Shout out Empire. Shout out my mixtapes on X.

0: as we keep it rolling. Shout out to all of Brooklyn, NYC.
1: Traveling in a different part of life. Shit, I used to pray about at night. And I don't even care to party much. I don't even know.
0: And it's Great John on this track. As we bring this winner's circle, Chef G joined back. Shout out to RCA Records for this one. As well, MP3 promo. And I told y'all before. Peoples, there are some rappers, they're making a little noise in their hood. Okay, and then there's rappers who got their whole hood behind them. And Chef G is one of them. Latter ones. Exactly. Still behind bars, still killing it in them streets. It's insane.
1: Traveling in a different part of life. Shit, I used to pray about at night. And I don't even care to party much. I don't even care who love me much. The ones I treated good, the ones who did me worse. Hardest thing.

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Cause I ain't never think I make it out. Motivate the those who was in doubt. Grinding every day to make it count and motivate the mind. Cause I ain't never think I make it out. 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

0: Cause I ain't never think I make it out. 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Riding yes. Every day to make it count. I motivate the mind. Cause I ain't never think I make it out. Motivate the those who wasn't doubt. Those who wasn't doubt. Those who wasn't doubt.
1: Shout out Sleepy Hollow as well. Winner Circle Entertainment, kill it. Exactly.
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1: As we keep it rolling. Yeah. Back to the vinyl. Exclusive 45 RPM Mexico pressed red quadruple vinyl. This is literally a heavy vinyl release. Heavy vinyl release.

My goodness. It's J. Cole alongside The Future, The Temps. A thing called Bounce Road Blues. Off that, Mexico pressed Red Quadruple, J. Cole vinyl album, The Fall Off. Watch out, he's coming to Sweden this autumn, this fall. J. Cole, make sure you don't miss. And it's super producer, The Alchemist, on this track.

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1: Hey world, this is Felicia Faye, and you are jamming in the mix with DJ Jens. Press play, DJ.
0: Yeah, we press play. Gotta have the right no cap joint. Exactly. We press play.

Really love the honesty on No Cap on this joint thing called Leverage. Shout out Atlantic Records USA. Shout out mp3wax.com for this one. We officially break records. Exactly. We break a new music. Speaking of Atlantic Records USA, congratulations to Yasin for that massive contract. First rapper in Scandinavia signed to Atlantic Records in the United States of America. It's insane, it's insane. So these days, this is Yasin's label, mate. No Cap, let's do it.

0: Yes, sir.
1: This one goes out to my real niggas and my real bitches. All my niggas getting dough. Let's go.
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Shout Black Box at Vertigo Global Music promotion for this one, yeah. Sounds of the Giant, thing called 100 Degrees.

shout out to all of the ATL, Atlanta, Georgia. And again, shout out to all of the D, Detroit, Michigan. Again. Again. Yeah. And this one, interpolation of that old soul underground. R&B classic. Flowetries, Say Yes. Hey. Sounds of the Icewear Wesso. With June the Genius on this track. Yeah. Shout out to Iced Up Records again. Yes. mp3wax.com again for this one. This one custom made for us on the late night Saturday graveyard shift. We officially break records. Det är vi som sätter alla trender i svensk rap på svensk radio. Yeah. Yeah. Never get tired of this one. Never get tired of this one. Custom made.

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1: 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Stay with us. Stay with us. Stay with us. Stay with us. Stay with us.
2: That's well said, Bill. Stanna med oss. Yeah. It's the catchme.com top 20 joints on the street. Number 20. Ja, schlägg.

0: What up, it's the Black Bottle Boss, Ricky Rose. Right now you rocking with the hottest DJ in the city. 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
1: Huh. Big dog in the building. Big shout out to Jessica Gomes.
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0: Hey, yo, what up? You know who it is, man. It's the one only Barack O'Drama, Mr. Thanksgiving, Mr. Gangsta Grills himself, DJ Drama. You know I run, what I do, DJ Drama. And I need you to understand right now, you're checking out the Soul Underground Show with DJ Jens on MRS 90.5. 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